0: cursed him. And then I got a call from the administration a few months later saying that I had gotten in and Fred Cherry wanted to be my teacher. I was like, Fred Cherry wants to be my teacher? I thought that he had ruined my life. But it turns out that year, that day, there had been a series of cellists that had just come in, did their job and played fine. And I was the first cellist that day who had really, really gone for it. And it had tickled him. And so Fred took me under his wing. And I learned so much from Fred. And I studied with him for 4 years. And then came time for master's. I said I wanted to stay with him. And he said, no, you can't stay with me. You have to go learn from somebody else now. And to his credit, that was super cool. And I studied with Joel Krosnick and I learned so much from him. A totally new set of ideas came from him.
1: You were a cello performance major, but it sounds like you were also interested in chamber music. Did that come there at Juilliard or did that come before?
0: You know, it was interesting. You know, when you grow up, you learn how to play really well by yourself. But every time I played chamber music, I had so much more fun. There was this element of creating something with somebody else. And a camp that I went to when I was in high school in Colorado called the Rocky Mountain Summer Conservatory totally changed my life. It was set up like Marlboro, where high school students would play with players from the St. Louis Symphony. And the first time I ever played the Schubert Quintet in C for string quartet plus extra cello, that was there. And I played it with professionals. And they held me to a standard. We were all preparing for a show together. And there was a different set of expectations that were put on me that I'll never forget. So when I came to Juilliard, on the first day, I met a violinist named Amy Schroeder. And we were both just so bright-eyed and bushy-tailed. I remember asking her, like, do you like chamber music? And she was like, yeah, I love chamber music. Do you like chamber music? And I was like, I love chamber music too. And we played the Kodai duo for violin and cello. And then we decided to form a piano trio. And we did that for a year. And then our pianist dropped out. And then we decided to start a quartet. And so that became the Itaca Quartet. And Amy is still the first violinist of Itaca Quartet.
1: The Itaca Quartet has gone on to some success, particularly 2 Grammys.
0: Yeah, we've won 2 Grammys with music of Caroline Shaw, who has also become a collaborator. And we just love working with Caroline, and I love working with Caroline. I think she had won the Pulitzer in 2013, somewhere around there. And we recorded Orange in 2016, and I think it came out in 2019.
1: Now let's go ahead and move on to these 2 most recent projects. The first one is Trans Requiem. This comes out at a time when I thought the LGBTQ plus folks and the attitude toward LGBTQ plus folks had evolved and we were in a new place. But it seems like we're devolving at this point.
0: Yeah, absolutely. I've known that I was trans since I was a kid, probably around 8 or 9. I figured it out, but I didn't have a word for it. The only trans people that you saw were either on Jerry Springer or they were being advertised as sex objects. And through Jerry Springer, with the way that that looked, it was always the trans woman always trying to fool some man into something. And so when I sort of like looked inside, I was like, well, that's not what I want to do. That must not be me. But I knew inside that it was, and I think it scared me. And I hid it for a very long time. When I finally decided to come out, we were living in near the end of the Obama years. And sort of society.

0: This is a very powerful work and a very complicated work. There's a lot going on here. And it's in the traditional but augmented form of the classic Catholic Requiem. It starts with Requiem, and this starts with a very powerful chordal opening with strings, with four Messa de Voce chords following, and then the choir joining quietly onto the fourth of those chords. And then you get a gradual crescendo as the power and repeated Requiem Aeternam Donae Domine. It builds and builds and builds with a repetition of that line, with a sustained power through the lyrics. And then it has a crescendo to the ending of the rest of the Requiem. It's just such a powerful opening.
1: Thank you.

0: Thank you. I mean, I thought for a long time about whether I wanted to use the traditional Requiem text or not. Originally, my thought was I didn't know if I wanted to use just all contemporary poetry or whether I wanted to use the traditional Requiem text. But there is something about a choir singing these words, Requiem Aeternam. It lives in our bones. The feeling that we feel when we hear Requiem Aeternam is so palpable. And I wanted the trans community to feel that dignity of being mourned in this ancient way that didn't feel strangely contemporary for the entire time. And so I decided to have a mix of the two.
1: And so you have this sustained power throughout the first movement of this work. Then you go on to the Kyrie. And maybe I'm making this up. But if you follow the music puts an emphasis, an added emphasis on eleison, or mercy. And so as you're going through this movement, you have an increasing emphasis on the word mercy as you build up to a powerful climax at the end of the Kyrie movement.

0: And then the next movement, Would You Have Mercy, is just phenomenal in terms of that transition between the traditional Mass and the more modern poetry.
1: Thank you. That's what I was totally after. This feeling of mercy. In the church, we're always, when singing sort of these liturgical texts, asking for mercy from God. In the Kyrie, we ask for mercy from God in two different names. And so I thought about that word, mercy. And mercy sort of implies that we've done something, this sort of implied sin of existence. And thinking about mercy in this contemporary setting of what would it take for people to leave me alone? Just the act of letting me live my life. What would it take for you to grant me that mercy of being able to just have a family, to live my life, to have my career in dignity and not talk about whether or not I should exist, whether or not I should be able to access care? I don't think that any trans person could fully articulate how strange it is that all of these people care so much about our lives, because I would say a majority of the population has even ever met a trans person, let alone is friends with anyone. And so that sort of strangeness of, okay, well, what would it take? And that is what Would You Have Mercy is about. And writing this sort of almost sort of like 1950s ballad about these pointless, ridiculous lengths that one could go through to sort of assimilate. And if I did that, would you just walk away from me at, you know, at this point? Could I just live my life? Yeah. So that's what that movement is about.
0: Yeah. It's so poignant in the sense of, what would it take to give me mercy? Would it take me not being me?
1: Yeah, and also that implied sin of, what do you feel like I've done to you? What do you feel like trans people have done sort of in general to make life worse for anybody? Yeah, that was the feeling of that movement.
0: You know, we talked about the fact that it's political. It's personal. It is not a political thing. And what effect does that have on the person who's being persecuted?
1: Right. And I think that this is not an uncommon experience for people who are being persecuted, of being like, I'm not actually doing anything other than just being myself. People whose rights are being taken away did nothing but exist. And I think that feeling, I wanted, even though it's called the Trans Requiem, like there was this understanding of sort of that absurdity of being persecuted.
2: If I promised to pretend to be a boy again, would you have mercy? And if I promised to wear the right things, have the right hair,

0: And the other element, moving from movement to movement to movement, Would You Have Mercy opens so quietly with just a strum cello, I think, and then the lyrics eventually joined by Novus, and it builds and builds and builds, and it builds to the very powerful end. And we move then Ataka right into Light.
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0: 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Women Heart Savannah, a local heart health support group, meets on the third Thursday of each month from 5:30 to 6:45 p.m. at the Chatham County Health Department Midtown Clinic at 1602 Drayton Street. There is no cost to attend. The goal of Women Heart Savannah is to provide education and information about healthy lifestyle changes to prevent cardiovascular disease in women in Chatham County. The next meeting will be on Thursday, August 20th. Contemporary Classics features weekly conversations with and the music of nationally and internationally known contemporary art music, musicians, and composers. 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Welcome back to Evening Eclectic. I'm your host, Dave Lake. Tonight on Evening Eclectic, I'm talking with cellist and composer Andrew Yee about two recent projects and albums. First, the Trans Requiem. This album was released this past Friday, July 17th, on New Amsterdam Records. The second album, The Or The Whale, which is a collection of material developed together with and performed by Andrew and Caroline Shaw, that was released back in May on Platoon Records. With a name Light, and then I heard the menacing strings and the low voices sort of sung wordlessly before we get then into the story that you start to tell in fragments. And then the story develops. But that harshness of the beginning with a title of the movement called Light, I thought was a very interesting dichotomy, both in terms of the transition of titles from movement to movement, but the transition of sound from movement to movement.
3: Yeah, this movement was a companion movement to Lux Aeterna. And this came from this feeling of being on social media and seeing that a trans woman had been killed, and how often somewhere in the description of this person would always say she was the light of the room, that there was always this description of joy and positivity. And these three sentence obituaries that I would read over and over and over and over And I decided to combine that frustration with a longer form obituary of my friend and one of my heroes, the activist Cecilia Gentile, who I had met a few years ago. I actually met her just after I won my first Grammy. We met on a bus going to LAX on the car rental shuttle. And so I wanted to tell a story about how wonderful she was and for it to last longer than three sentences. And the opening, these menacing chords, is that feeling of seeing their social media profile or their high school portrait, you know, on social media and saying, you know, just so-and-so killed by so-and-so over and over again, that frustration of just seeing these pictures and reading these and then having to move on with your day. And that's where that movement came from.
4: And then, as you said, this moves directly into the Lux Aeterna, which is the companion piece of this. And
3: that's
4: so
3: right.
4: You get the contrast between the modern language and the classic language of the Lux Aeterna.
3: Yes. Yeah, I wrote the Lux Aeterna for Brianna Sinclair, who is an incredible soprano. You know, I talked a lot with my soloists about things that they wanted in the parts. And she said she wanted a high B natural. She'd been working really hard to get up there. And I was like, you got it. You know, and I mapped out the entire movement to get to that point where she sang that note and to have her feel that unbelievable freedom and power of singing this note that, you know, for a trans woman, probably she had heard this note, you know, is not for you. This note is for somebody else. And I know that feeling. I played the soprano part to Strauss' Four Last Songs a few years ago with orchestra. And being at the top of my cello, soaring above this orchestra, I felt that feeling. And I wanted her to have that feeling. And so in the performance, when she got there and she just soared above the orchestra and above the choir, it was just such an amazing feeling of what a gift that we all got to be in that space as she sang that note and got to stand in her light.

to sum up Cecilia in a few words, I might ask why so few. Her bones were made of stars that exploded long ago, but it felt like she was born out of a magical event much more recently. When she looked at you, you knew you were in a long line of trans women who were lucky enough to spend a moment with her. The quiche she made for me needed salt, but it was delicious. And we ate it with our partners, Dez and Peter, and my kid, while talking about how beautiful and powerful Roberta Close was. We first met on a bus, and we made trans eyes at each other, and 5 minutes later, she was inviting me to go canoeing with her. Cecilia Gentili wasn't just my hero. She was my friend. She saved so many lives and made people hold their heads up high, even if their gigantic chests were hurting their back. When we spend 3 sentences eulogizing trans people who have been killed, I wonder why so few.

And then we go on to the Berimé, and this has the powerful Disserie in it, and it is powerful. It is just overwhelming, which it traditionally is.

0: But then you go to a secondary peak with a Kyrie eleison again before this piece ends, and it ends into another modern narrative, which is really, truly interesting because it combines narration as well as sung solo.
1: In the original performance, was just sung by Brianna. And I was talking with the producers, Bill Bertel and Mel, who was also a producer on the project. And I was telling them the sort of genesis of this movement. This movement is about being afraid, which the Libera Me, I was struck by that it was one of the only settings that switched into first person. Whoever wrote that said, I am afraid of the end of the world. The story that is told in this movement, I Am Afraid, is a story that is from my life, that is not uncommon for trans women, of a man who followed me and didn't clock me right away as trans. And then he figured it out and threatened my life. And I wanted to include a bit of that in the piece. I didn't want the piece to be overwhelming about that, but I couldn't write that piece without including that element of fear, that specific element of fear that a man who is insecure about his own sexuality could turn that into physical harm. And so it became an idea to have me also narrate the story alongside to make sure that the words were not lost and that the story was being heard from me as well.
2: Amen. Amen. Has started talking to me. I keep my back to him.
3: I keep my back to him.
2: My long hair

0: I'm afraid. But not how he feels about me. I'm afraid. Sexuality. If he sees my face, which has less makeup than I want.
1: So then we have, again, Ataka into death before detransition. And it take this fortissimo from the end of I Am Afraid, that it builds up to that fortissimo. You take that then into the beginning of Death Before Detransition. And it is just so powerful how you took it from that very powerful fortissimo. Then the lyrics go to a whisper. That contrast is just so powerful. And it's just, you really focus on everything that's being said because of that.
2: Thank you. Yeah. This movement was the first movement that I actually wrote. I found this text from an amazing trans poet named Jennifer Espinoza and was just blown away by how much she did with so few words. And this feeling of defiance was just so palpable. And I knew that I wanted to use the text. And this movement just sort of poured out of me. And this feeling of defiance, but then, to the whispers of that I don't have to shout for you to hear what I have to say. You can also come closer. And then I can, the way that the poem is structured, it begins in this angry space and ends in this really beautiful space. The poem goes, "You will have to pry my gender from my cold, dead hands. And even then, all you will hold is an idea I carved into the side of the world with fire." And I just loved the journey that poem takes you on. Of it ends in this sort of whimsical, nonsensical sort of thing. And so I was very happy to set that text.

0: and then only gold. His mighty eye carved into the sign of the world with fire.
1: You will hold.
0: You will have to pry my gender from my cold, dead hands. And even then, all you

And then, of course, as is traditional in the Latin Mass, it ends with In Paradisum. And in this case, you chose to go with a lower voice, which is then joined by the choir in this sort of slow crescendo to the emotional peak of There, May the Choir of Angels Receive Thee, which is the emotional peak of that movement. And then you go down to very quiet ending.

0: listening to this on recording, knowing that it had been premiered by Novus in their undivided concert, I couldn't help but wonder what the sound in the cathedral was at that end.
1: You only have a handful of concerts you will never forget in your lifetime. And the silence of Trinity Church that was packed was so earth-shatteringly beautiful. And the fact that microphones were running during that concert is something that I will eternally be grateful for. We had recorded the entire piece the day before at Trinity. And so I told everybody, listen, we have it. As far as I'm concerned, we're good. You can go on stage tomorrow and just play your hearts out. And I think everybody knowing that everything was going to be okay and not worrying about sort of hitting everything made everybody relax, and everybody brought just 120% of themselves for this concert. And so pretty much the concert was unedited in that form. And so in Paradisum, which normally is sung by a crystal clear ultra soprano, I wanted to end with a trans woman who sounded like me, and know that even somebody with a lower voice deserved paradise as well. And to end on that note was very important to me.
0: Is there something about this work that you really wanted to talk about that I didn't bring up or we just didn't talk about so far?
1: I am just so grateful that not only was this piece commissioned in the first place, but was commissioned by a church and welcomed not just me, but countless other queer folks and trans folks into the church who have traditionally felt left out and betrayed by spaces like that. And the rector did the introduction and he welcomed everybody into the space. And he said, I'm paraphrasing, but he said basically, a lot of people have asked how a church can fund a piece about transness. And his response was, how could we not? And that really set the tone. And on the back of this very, very old stone cathedral was lit with the trans flag colors. It was not lit with the pride colors. It was not a rainbow. It was the trans colors. And that was such a powerful statement. And I think that everybody in the room could feel that we were truly welcomed and we were truly being seen and supported.
0: This is WRUULP, Savannah, Georgia, 107.5 FM, WRUU.org. We are Savannah Soundings, community radio with global soul. Tonight on Evening Eclectic, I'm talking with cellist and composer Andrew Yee about two recent projects and albums. First, the Trans Requiem. This album was released this past Friday, July 17th, on New Amsterdam Records. The second album, The Whale, which is a collection of material developed together with and performed by Andrew and Caroline Shaw, that was released back in May on Platoon Records. Well, now for something completely different.
1: Yeah.
0: The Whale. This combines new music with traditional music, interwoven between one another, new music with traditional lyrics, as well as traditional songs with traditional lyrics. And it is really a very interesting interweaving of both vocal and instrumental music. And it is a collaboration in composition between you and Caroline Shaw.
1: That's right. Yeah. Caroline and I became friends back in 2015. And when we first started hanging out, we get together and paint. One of us would paint an abstract painting and one of us would paint from life, and then we would switch. And we did that for several years. And then Caroline was asked to do a solo show and she had me on it. And we played a lot of her pieces. Then Wusang, the director, made a wordless adaptation of Moby Dick, a film. And she wanted to work with Caroline. And Caroline said that she would do it if she could work with me on it. And so we wrote the score for an 85-minute long film together. And then we made a suite of some of the pieces from the film. And that exists on the album as one of the title tracks. And that was sort of around the beginning of my journey as a composer. Then we did a show together at Greenwood Cemetery. And I decided to write a song for Caroline to sing. And that became the opening track, Trees of Greenwood, that she sang. And the first time I heard her sing Trees of Greenwood, I was so blown away that she had taken it and she had loved it and she made it her own thing. And I'll never forget that kindness and that feeling. And so all of that is captured on the album, of that mutual respect and love for each other. And I think that's sort of what ties the whole album together. In my mind.
0: Well, the Trees of Greenwood is a very interesting piece because of the fact that it's really just the statement of the various trees, I guess, that are at Greenwood Cemetery.
1: That's right.
0: The one question I have about this is, did you have the sequence of trees in mind as you went through it? Because you start with the birch and it's a big crescendo, then decrescendo, and the greatest power of the piece is with sycamore and holly trees, and then you end very quietly with willow. Was that in mind when you were writing the piece?
1: Absolutely, yeah. I mean, it was this idea I got from the composer Michael Ippolito. He didn't invent this, but he talked about how sometimes when he writes a piece, he has a piece of graph paper that he'll draw a curved line on as a visual representation of what the piece is, and then drop everything onto that line. And so I decided, okay, yes, I want to have one sort of like small crescendo back down and then leading up to this gigantic place. And I want it to happen around three quarters of the way through and then down again. And so, and I got the list of trees and I sorted them by the diameter of their trunks. And so the smaller the diameter of their trunk, the quieter it was. And so I dropped them on the line where their trunk size was in groups. And then with my wife, we made an afternoon of turning those groups into something that resembled poetry. It was really fun to have these groups of trees because it is just a list of trees.

The next movement then is Moby Dick. And this is musically, this is extremely interesting. There is a lyric too, is a little poem that is talking about sailing out of Nantucket through the icy spray. Of course, that was one of the ports that the whalers sailed out of. The music of this is just so intriguing because of the fact that you have, it starts with drones, and then you have this legato extensions of the drone with both instruments and voice interacting with one another. And then you have the what sounds like whale song early on, before you then go on to a very beautiful cello melody over arco violin and strummed cello with this big crescendo, and it's just the singing of the cello is just so fabulous. And then you have these lyrics, which are pretty much a cappella, and then you go back then to sustained tones. But here you have, as you progress through the piece, you get to a very

And then you realize that it sort of was never about that to begin with. And so I was so blown away by the novel itself. And so scoring the film, and that cello melody that you were talking about is Queequeg's theme. And in the book, he finds out that he's going to die. And he heard about this tradition in New England where you would have a coffin built for you before you died, and then you would be sent off into the sea in the coffin. And he thought that was beautiful. And so that was one of the first things we wrote, was this Queequeg building his own coffin. And then he just decides not to die. So I took the theme that we wrote for Queequeg's coffin and added words that felt like an old song, "Oh My Old Nantucket," and had Caroline sing that. Yeah, and so, but yeah, and then, yeah, this feeling of being tired and grumpy and knowing that it probably wasn't going to end well, and then it all sort of just ending in a whisper of, okay, pretty much everybody died except for, these two people. It's sort of how we wanted to sort of structure the piece.

The next piece is Shenandoah, and that combines both new music as well as the traditional Shenandoah lyric and melody. And again, with a lot of interesting techniques, like there's a lot of barrelage cello in this, as well as the singing cello melody over a rhythmic voice, and then a singing voice over rhythmic cello, sort of back and forth between who is the ostinato and who is the soloist.

0: And then it goes on to really craft When You, which is a unique piece that combines a gentle musical background, some barrelage, and some other various techniques. But it is filled with older women talking about quilting.
1: They're a hoot. They're all talking about their philosophies on quilting. And they're all so passionate. And these old recordings of women from the South just talking about, oh, you got to have a pattern. Oh, I never have a pattern. If it doesn't harmonize, it's not going to be beautiful. And having music over that. And this is actually an older piece that Caroline wrote for Bang on a Can. It was all original music. And I took the audio of the women and I decided to make my own quilt of some of my favorite pieces by Caroline. And so there's little bits of Partita for Eight Voices. There's bits of solo cello piece called In Manus Tuas. And I quilted together this quilt of Caroline's for, and then we sort of like figured out where everything went together.
2: I never liked embroidery. And I got tired of doing stuffed toys. I did, you know, quite a few stuffed toys. I got tired of that. That was something that was doing the same thing over and over and over again. And in doing a quilt, you can do something different each time. And, you know, I guess you could go on for years and never exhaust all the ideas or patterns if you was the mind to get out and search for them and find the right patterns.

and that was what we called the crazy quilt. And we'd find different ways to put them together. We'd start at one corner and sew on a little strip and then go, you know. And then we'd have so many blocks and sew them together, and we'd have one turn one way and one the other, and that way it'd give it a kind of little different

0: Well, I would think the design would be the main thing about a quilt. Because if you just piece up a strip just in any form of matter and it doesn't harmonize, it's not going to be very pretty. I'd rather piece my pieces, make squares, and put them together. A lot of people will have a strip of this kind, they go to store and buy remnants, you know, and make quilts. And they have all kind of colors. But Mother taught us to use designs. And if I was to make one now, I'd make some kind of design on what it would be.
1: But you usually, if you have to do very much cutting, if you have a lot of little pieces and a lot of cutting to do, you'll have to have at least two patterns before you get one top cut out. The way I usually do mine, I lay my material down and I lay my pattern on top of the material on the back side and mark it with a pencil or pen.
0: And you just keep adding on, you see, just adding on all the time. And first thing you know, you've got the quilt done. Now you start in a corner.
1: Mm-hmm.
0: You start in a corner. Now you start in a corner.
1: Mm-hmm.
0: You start in a corner. Now you start in a corner.
1: Mm-hmm.
0: You start in a corner. Now you start in a corner.
1: Mm-hmm.
0: You start in a corner. Now you start in a corner.
1: Mm-hmm.
0: You start in a corner. Now you start in a corner.
1: Then looking at something, because you can't get it true. And that's one thing about quilting and one thing about piecing quilts.
0: Now you start in the corner.
1: You've got to have a true pattern to start with.
0: Now you start in the corner.
1: And after you use that pattern a while and it gets a little worn.
0: Now you start in the corner.
1: Make your new pattern. We'd start at one corner and sew on a little strip. We'd start and have it true. And then your pieces will all just fit together and it just goes much better. But if you let one side of your pattern be off just a tiny little bit, by the time that you do start at one corner, well, I'll say three or four blocks, you have got a long sew on a little strip. We'd start at one corner and sew on a little strip. Keep your pattern true and keep it right what it's supposed to be. When you get that quilt done, it'll come out perfect. I said, no, I couldn't let nobody have my pattern. I said, no, I couldn't let nobody have my pattern. I said, no, I couldn't let nobody have my pattern.
2: Two patterns before you get one top cut out.
1: Two patterns before you get one top cut out.
2: Two patterns before you get one top cut out.
1: Two patterns before you get one top cut out.
2: Two patterns before you get one top cut out.
1: Two patterns before you get one top cut out.
2: Two patterns before you get one top cut out.
1: Two patterns before you get one top cut out. Two patterns before you get one top cut out. Two patterns before you get one top cut out. Two patterns before you get one top cut out.
2: Two patterns before you get one top cut out.
1: I have my pattern.
2: I said no.
1: I have my pattern.
2: I said no.
0: You start in the corner. You follow a particular pattern when you're tacking them?
3: No. Just tack this one. I just guess at it.
0: Is that right?
3: Yeah, I guess at it. I don't have no pattern for nothing. I don't need no pattern. I've got all these quilts here and I ain't got a pattern on it in the first pattern. I just pieced them up the way I wanted to piece them.
1: Craft business, they don't want you to do that. They want you to create your own, to use your imagination. Like if you want to change a pattern, say that you've got a pattern that you want to change it some way, you know. You can imagine up how that it, and change it, and maybe it'd be all together, a different design, different quilt, and so on. So they like for you to do that. And I think it's good for you. I think it's good to have imagination that you can create things like that. They wanted me to come up with some kind of pattern, just, you know, that I could do something that I would think about creating. creating a set.
4: Very creative.
1: I don't mind changing something just a little bit, or maybe doing it a different way to what's best. But they said that was really crap when you done that. And I guess it is.
5: And the next piece is from Quarto pour la fin temps, a quartet for the end of time, Olivier Messiaen. And Olivier Messiaen gets me in trouble because I have a show called Contemporary Classics, which is all 21st century classical music. I'm constantly saying, let's get rid of these dead white males. Let's have new music. So when they ask me who my favorite composer is, it turns out it's Olivier Messiaen, who's a dead white male. And sorry. But this piece, Quartet for the End of Time, and particularly L'Ange Trinité de Jésus, the cello solo of the Quartet for the End of Time is just one of the most remarkable pieces for the cello ever written. But here we have the cello with accompanied vocalise.
6: The original version of this piece was for Onze Martineau. So we figured the version that's in the Quartet for the End of Time is an arrangement of its own. And I thought that it's such a human work. To hear the accompaniment with the human voice, I thought was such a powerful, different sort of thing. And just the way that Messiaen wrote is actually very similar to the way that Caroline treats a lot of her harmony. It's actually very similar to the way that the Shenandoah is, you know, these sort of pulsing quarter notes. Well, maybe I should say that Caroline is similar to Messiaen, but this is sort of a companion piece to my solo cello piece, The Light After, which includes a quote of Messiaen, because it was a sort of turning point for me in the pandemic of feeling this sort of hopelessness and then recording my own solo layered version of this movement and what a turning point that was for me. And so I wanted to include the sort of reference, and I just love the way that Caroline sings it.

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0: This portion of WRUU's programming is brought to you by listeners like you and by the 2026 Savannah Voice Festival. 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It is Everything Voice from August 7th to the 16th at several locations around Savannah. 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The historic Savannah Foundation is offering a six-week series of line dance workshops as part of the Summer Fall Artisan Spotlight Series on Tuesdays at 5:30 to 7 p.m. from July 14th to August 18th at the Davenport House Preservation Center, 323 East Broughton Street, Savannah. 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This music is often called classical music. But remember, Mozart, Beethoven, and Liszt were the rock stars of their time. So I simply call it great music. I'm your host, Dave Lake, and join me for four centuries of great music with new episodes each week on Sundays from 3 to 5 p.m. We also have encores of these episodes on Saturdays from 3 to 5 p.m. from mid-June to early December. Welcome back to Evening Eclectic. I'm your host, Dave Lake. Tonight on Evening Eclectic, I'm talking with cellist and composer Andrew Yee about two recent projects and albums. First, the Trans Requiem. This album was released this past Friday, July 17th, on New Amsterdam Records. The second album, The Or The Whale, which is a collection of material developed together with and performed by Andrew and Caroline Shaw, that was released back in May on Platoon Records. And you mentioned The Light After, and this is tour de force for the cello. Everything the cello can possibly do, I think.
2: Yeah, it's both a blessing and a curse knowing what the cello is capable of. But, you know, without someone like Paganini, you know, no one would ever think to do any of the stuff that the Caprices do. If he didn't know how to play the violin as well as he did, we wouldn't have those. And so there's a few techniques in there that I feel like are mine. And it was one of the first pieces that I wrote and one of the first pieces that made me feel like a composer. And I was very happy to include that on the album.
0: And you mentioned Paganini. And I had this sort of reaction to this. Like, I've learned that in terms of Paganini preludes and caprices are often his solo improvisations, which he then wrote down for other people who couldn't do improvisation like he could. And so this strikes me as being an improvisation that you perhaps wrote down.
2: Yes, absolutely. Well, especially the latter half of the piece. The original, I thought of a finger pattern that felt good. But yeah, one of the things that struck me working with Caroline is, you know, one of the first times that we wrote together, she was like, why don't we start in D minor? And then like, what's next? And I was like, oh, okay, how about this chord? She's like, okay, what's next? And I think that there was that element of that simple question of, oh, what now? That is really freeing. And that's sort of how I felt writing that piece.

0: then it ends with, "What are you after?" And I listened to this album, then the new album came out, then I went back to listen to this one, and I thought of this last piece as being a perfect match to the Requiem.
1: Wow. I hadn't thought about that at all. That's fantastic. I love that a lot. I'm going to go listen to it right after this. Yeah.
0: Because it's richly philosophical and it's challenging oneself. And that's what the Requiem is done. It's really challenging oneself and then challenging society. Mm. And this has sort of that similar feel. Very short.
1: Yeah.
0: But it's just so rich in terms of the content.
1: Yeah. And I think I'm so inspired by what Caroline has done. And so I think it's not surprising to me that something like that would have sort of like creeped into my Requiem, where there's this sense of this simple idea that gets sort of like stuck. And I'm flattered by the comparison, by the bridge that you just made. So I appreciate that.

0: Tonight on Evening Eclectic, I've been talking with cellist and composer Andrew Yee about two recent projects and albums. The first was Trans Requiem with trans soloists Brianna Sinclair and Catherine Goforth, and Andrew with the Trinity Choir, with the Trinity Youth Chorus, and the Novus String Ensemble. And this album was released this past Friday on July 17th on New Amsterdam Records. The second album was from May, Or the Whale, which is a collection of material developed from music that was written for a silent film from 2022, an adaptation of Melville's classic Moby Dick. And this was released back in May on Platoon Records. And I want to thank you, Andrew, so very much for being on the show tonight.
1: Thank you so much for having me. It was a pleasure talking to you.
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0: 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The Mediation Center of the Coastal Empire is serving justice-involved youth in Chatham County between the ages of 12 and 24 with the Flip the Script program. It provides a structured, supportive environment where participants can strengthen their emotional awareness, improve communication skills, develop effective conflict resolution strategies, and increase their confidence in making positive life choices. More information can be found at mediationcenter.com.
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2: 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Make sure doors and windows are in good repair and fit tightly, and have screens to keep mosquitoes out of the house.
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dreaming. Now I'm stretched out beneath the dome and dreaming. Now I am stretched out beneath the dome and dreaming. I understand it, but I cannot explain.

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0: Yellow-legged hornets are an invasive species that poses a threat to honeybees and other pollinators, which play a significant role in Georgia's agricultural industry, and it is imperative that these invasive pests are tracked and eradicated. Familiarize yourself with the appearance of their softball to watermelon-sized nests and report any seen to the Georgia Department of Agriculture at agr.georgia.gov/yellow-legged-hornet.
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0: Please join me every Friday here at 12 o'clock p.m. for Parenting Room 101. The show is all about real conversations for real parents. I love bringing on guests to talk about the ups and downs of raising kids in today's world, everything from emotional wellness and communication to faith, family, and personal growth. 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

0: 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I'm Ian Masters, and today we'll examine a number of stories and issues in the news. We'll begin with the Trump-Miller administration's top priority of industrial-scale cruelty, now with a more effective Mark Wayne Mullen in charge of DHS, which is awash with taxpayer money the Republicans lavished upon them at the expense of healthcare and nutrition. Like Hitler's SA brown shirts, Trump and Miller have recruited lowlifes and thugs, and instead of rounding up Jews, these untrained, highly armed stormtroopers are rounding up brown-skinned peoples. Joining us to discuss the background of racism, spousal abuse, and a history of violence of the ICE officer who murdered a 26-year-old legal immigrant in Maine is Patrick Blanchfield, a freelance writer and associate faculty at the Brooklyn Institute of Social Research and a fellow at the Roosevelt Institute. His forthcoming book is Gun Power, The Structure of American Violence, and he's the co-host of Ordinary Unhappiness, a podcast about psychoanalysis, politics, pop culture, and the ways we suffer now. And he joins us from Maine. Then we'll look into Thursday's meeting at the State Department of representatives of 66 governments organized by Trump's counterterrorism czar, the fan of Hungarian fascism, Sebastian Gorka. We will discuss the imaginary global scourge of Antifa, which is Trump and Miller's focus in their new global war on terror, not the overwhelming threat of right-wing and jihadist terrorism. Joining us is Tom Makaitis, a professor of history at DePaul University, where he teaches courses in British, modern European, and military history. His research and writing covers international security, terrorism, unconventional conflict, and military history. A regular contributor to The Hill, he has taught counterterrorism courses at venues around the world as part of the U.S. Department of Defense's counterterrorism fellowship program, and is the author of many books, including New Terrorism, Myths and Reality, and Violent Extremists, Understanding the Domestic and International Terrorist Threat. Then finally, we'll assess the dangers of a MAGA-rigged election Trump outlined in his ridiculous but dangerous speech ahead of the November election. He is destined to lose, but is determined to win by any means necessary. Joining us is Dr. Michael McDonald, a professor of political science at the University of Florida and the director of the University of Florida's Election Lab. He's the principal investigator on the Public Mapping Project, a project to encourage public participation in redistricting, and is also the director of the United States Election Project. His latest book is From Pandemic to Insurrection, Voting in the 2020 U.S. Presidential Election, and he does regular voting analysis on the 2026 elections for the U.S. Election Project at michaelmcdonald.substack.com. And before we begin, with Trump having bombed seven countries and started a war against Iran, while at home his ICE thugs terrorize and break up families, murdering American citizens in the process, the need to rid the country of the deeply unpopular Trump cacistocracy and his clown car cabinet could not be more urgent. But these crooks and criminals would do anything to stay in power as their billionaire buddies buy up the mainstream media and the mob boss intimidates Republican politicians. Only people power can beat money power, and we need all hands on deck as we continue to do our part delivering a daily public service, providing the facts and evidence to inform the majority of what they are up against and how to win back our country, our decency, and the respect of the community of nations. You can help save America's 250-year-old democracy by making a tax-deductible donation at backgroundbriefing.org/donate or at publictruthmedia.org. And thank you. And joining us now is Patrick Blanchfield, a freelance writer and a fellow at the Brooklyn Institute of Social Research and a fellow at the Roosevelt Institute. His forthcoming book is Gun Power, The Structure of American Violence, and he is the co-host of Ordinary Unhappiness, a podcast about psychoanalysis, politics, pop culture, and the ways we suffer now. Welcome to Background Briefing, Patrick Blanchfield.
1: Thanks for having me, Ian. It's always a pleasure to talk to you.
0: Well, thanks for joining us, Patrick. Are you suffering there on the East Coast with the smoke, which is going to impact the World Cup as far as we know?
1: Is it really? Oh, that's. I was hoping that y'all would be spared this. No, I'm okay. It could be much worse. I'm up in Maine right now, and the sea breeze is making it tolerable.
0: So since you're in Maine, let's talk about what we're learning about the shooter who killed this 26-year-old young Colombian who was legally here in the United States. And he had a 3-year-old daughter along with her mother who came to the scene of the crime, witnessed the dead body of her husband and the 3-year-old's father. It's absolutely disgusting what happened. It's just, and I take it, it's really motivated people in Maine, and it may actually jeopardize the re-election of Susan Collins, who basically has gone along with everything that ICE has done in terms of funding, has voted for it, etc., and now, of course, is decrying what happened. But her words ring hollow.
1: Yeah, I feel you, and I share the sentiments. I admit it. Even thinking about what happened and what's been happening, to say nothing about talking about it, I feel a rage so strong I almost want to like stroke out, and I'm going to avoid doing that. And to say that, and this is something that at least is heartening. On my way up to where I currently am in Maine, I just, again, and it's passing through the small town of Scarborough, which is not a place I know for political activism. A demonstration of 75, 80 people on a traffic circle holding signs. And Maine is not Trump's white ethno state. And get ICE out. And a lot of other things, a lot of four-letter words, which I won't say here, but that I also feel about ICE. And it was there. And there were the presence of people just, again, in this roundabout, lots of families with young children, but also a tremendous amount of older white people, like boomers and such, like people who I do not normally associate with being on street corners expressing rage. And so to the extent to which Democratic pushback, and I mean that Democratic not in the partisan sense, but just like actual human beings whose opinions should matter in these things, matter, that's happening. And I truly hope that there's some positive consequence from that.
0: Well, Benny Thompson, who is the minority chair of the House Homeland Security Committee, he's calling for investigations into ICE's vetting and hiring practices based upon what we're learning from investigations by the Associated Press, the Portland Press Herald, the New York Times, and National Public Radio into the officer who shot the 28-year-old Colombian father of the 3-year-old, shot him 5 times through the windshield, for no reason. Now it turns out that this shooter, he has been identified by his wife, ex-wife, who he called to ask her to give him a good reference if anybody called about him. And she said, I can't do that because I know that you are a violent person. Now, I heard the audio clip that NPR played of this character, David Brulette, 37-year-old former vet, a former police officer, now been with ICE since 2025. He is drunk on the voicemail to his ex-wife, saying, "You know, I'm going to slit your throat and slit the throat of everybody in your family." I mean, this is really sick stuff. So, surely it indicates that we have something desperately wrong with these ICE people, who I've often referred to as Trump's Gestapo. And now the evidence would support that. You know, after all, the SA and the Gestapo were recruited from all the violent lowlifes that Hitler and company could find.
1: Yeah, this is, it definitely has that kind of like Fry Corps reject street fighter bottom of the barrel paramilitary force character to it. And it's again, this is, I'm trying not to let my disgust and fury overwhelm me on this. I think it's worth saying two things on this point. One, it's very clear that investigations have to happen and more, right? Prosecutions would be an amazing thing to even imagine. But ICE shouldn't exist. I'll just say this very frankly. Like, we're talking about a organization that has only been around since like 2003, right? Which means that it's barely old enough now to buy a beer in an American bar. So this idea that this is a not just the particular grotesque, monstrous person like this killer, but that this institution itself should have some presumption of a claim to exist, let alone to be the single most funded law enforcement agency in the country now. I mean, I think it's $85 billion of the $170 billion that went to CBP and ICE and associated agencies has gone directly to ICE. ICE didn't get even, I think 10 years ago, they were getting around $5 or $6 billion, right? So the sheer amount of resources that this institution has, all that should be on question, right? Not just, I think, training or hiring or even who the individual personnel who are currently or ideally should be. I think the entire thing probably should be cleaned house. Like, I think that just seems like, I think that should be politically sayable, and there should be room for people to say that. The second thing to say here, and again, it's not incompatible with saying ICE is uniquely toxic, right? So much about this Trump situation is, like, I think actually enacts this problem. Like, clearly this situation is uniquely terrible, right? It is also the case, though, that American law enforcement, more broadly, other professions, like this guy was a former police officer, but also, you know, the military, to say this as well, has a scandalous rate of domestic violence, of child abuse, of drug abuse, and suicide. It's a space of, well, sociologists and anthropologists who study police in other countries sometimes use the phrase of violence work to describe the profession, right? And I think this is, again, one of those things that may seem as abstract, but also I think is very clarifying. The essential feature of the job, what distinguishes a person who wears a badge, whether as a cop or for ICE, from someone who works in the DMV or gets some other taxpayer paycheck, is that their role, their right, their prerogative, what they signed up to do in many cases, and particularly in the case of ICE, is to wield violence against members of the public. And I think we would be kidding ourselves to think that even under the best of circumstances, that mandate, that job, being a violence worker as a profession, that blows back. That does things to people. That does things to their communities. It does things to their loved ones. And it does things that are nightmarish on their own terms. And then when we think about the fact that, and I do think the invocations to the brown shirts are entirely appropriate here, given that under Trump in particular, the mandate for ICE has been more or less baldly ethnic cleansing. To the point even that, you know, Bovino, the former secretary or the former fellow in charge of ICE, has claimed 100 million people are in this country illegally, need to be deported. Like, this is, it's fascist, right? To whatever extent the phrase fascism has meaning on the level of paramilitary mobilization involving unrestrained violence against supposedly threatening others that is just destructive of everyone, innocent workers, family members, children, anyone, that's what this is, and it's unacceptable.
0: Right, and even the modicum of decency and following the rule of law that might exist still in the Department of Homeland Security under Mark Wayne Mullen, they did, after this shooting in Maine, then have a pause on traffic stops by ICE, immediately overruled by Trump. So it's really Trump and Miller that have constructed this private army and this priority of cruelty, because it's all based on cruelty. You create the paranoia, you flood the streets with federal police, you terrorize the immigrant community, you have a quota. Now the quota apparently is 2,000 a day. You have to round up. So people are in ICE, they're obviously incentivized just to grab anybody to meet the quota. Then you warehouse them in these private prisons like Geo Group and Core Civic, and you make life so miserable for the inmates with dreadful food, which of course they charge the taxpayer for, and they make enormous profits, and they're all run by cronies of the administration and by people at the top in, like Tom Homan and others. Then you pressure the inmates that are filling these private prisons at a rate of 2,000 a day. You make life so miserable that the people will self-deport. And even the witnesses to the recent shooting and murder of a guy that was going to work with his friends, in that case, in Houston, the other people in the van that weren't shot by ICE are being pressured to self-deport so that they won't be able to testify against the ICE person. There's been at least 11 people shot by ICE, and some of it has gone under the radar. For example, in Aurora, Colorado, we just found out that an employee of the GEO Group, a 42-year-old Brandon Booth, shot a couple of women, one of whom was shot in the lower abdomen because they were demonstrating. But he's been arrested by local police. But I'm saying this lack of training, lack of vetting, this people prone to violence being given guns and full military kit by the US taxpayer. And by the way, all of the money that's been thrown at ICE came at the expense in the big, bad, beautiful bill of healthcare and food assistance.
1: That's exactly right. And I think that's focusing on what this money could be going to instead is a really kind of cuts to the heart of the matter. And I think even as, you know, I do think people want to talk about training, and I don't blame them for this. When people ask for training, generally speaking, that means more money to hire trainers, right? More money to invest in training. And given that, again, ICE is the single most funded law enforcement agency in the country, I don't think that giving them more money or training them more would fix this, right? I think on some core level, and I do think that this is it's an illustrative moment, right? In its very sort of over the top, clearly unacceptable nightmarishness. There's no way to enforce a mandate of ethnic cleansing, of terrorizing immigrants, of breaking up families, of extracting, you know, labor and then charging people for being in prison. There's no way to do that properly, right? There's no amount of training that can sanitize that. And by the same token, it is the case that, and again, I'm not trying to flatten things. I'm trying to point to the deep structures that are making this possible, right? It is the case in the U.S. that, and the courts have approved this, that a police officer, you know, someone who comparatively speaking is not an ICE agent, right, has the right to stop you when you're driving a car, and they can stop you for driving too fast. They can stop you for driving too slow. They can stop you for driving suspiciously at the speed limit. In other words, the American law enforcement professional has a tremendous latitude of what we would call discretion, right? A discretion to take a person and arrest them, to stop them in their movement through space. Literally, it's what that means, right? And that also means, practically speaking, in terms of what the courts have ratified and certainly what uses of force protocols in departments have encouraged, but also very clearly what's being defended by both, you know, police and ICE representatives, but also by the Trump administration, they can create scenarios in which no matter what you do, and no matter what they do to you, it'll be kosher, right? Like the claim that a law enforcement officer and an ICE agent in particular did something in fear of their life, even if what they did has put you in a situation where you are in terror driving away from them, and then they empty their magazine into you through your car windshield, that is, you know, barring a substantial, as yet unprecedented, you know, legal reversal, that's typical, right? They can do that. They're encouraged to do that. So I don't think it's a coincidence. We've seen this pattern happen multiple times, right? They'll have police

0: going to be deploying helicopters of full of paramilitaries, and they're going to put people in camps, and they're going to do all that type of stuff. Right? It was obviously overblown histrionic nonsense at the time. But that's what we're getting now, and it's coming from the right. And even describing it clearly, using the right words to describe it, sounds hyperbolic. And yet that is what it actually is. And some part of me wonders if the entire apparatus of hyperbole and of absurd caricature and fear-mongering was in some way, conscious or otherwise, a kind of cheapening of that coin in order to that they could get away with this, or at least that now when it actually is happening, it seems less remarkable. But clearly it is remarkable. It's monstrous. You know, it's like, if you forgive the religious language, it's one of those sins that the blood cries out to heaven from the ground. And I don't know what comes next from this. I don't know, you know, hopefully Suzanne Collins pays the price. Hopefully Trump will pay some kind of price for it. Hopefully the Republican Party and also any of the Democrats that have supported IC, because IC has received a great deal of funding over the course of its 20 years from both parties. It also seems the case, though, on a very practical level, that the people who this is touching, those people who were in that van, or also this fellow's wife, I mean, they need to be protected. My thought, the moment that woman, the woman she shared the voicemail or came forward, was her bravery, but also that she put a target on her back doing that.
1: Right. And it wasn't just her, it was another ex-wife, a high school friend, his best buddy, who apparently his mother kicked him out of his home because he was so violent, and he ended up living with the grandfather, his best buddy. He's come forth and said the guy is psycho, has PTSD and is dangerous. But nothing ever happens to these guys. The person who, Jonathan Ross, who murdered Renee Good and Alex Preddy in Minneapolis, nothing's happened to either of those, so I don't expect justice in this case.
0: Above and below, I think, as you were saying this about all these people coming forward to be like, this man is a monster. It's terrifying, right? We have record of Pete Hegseth's mother calling her own son out on his treatment of women, right? Effectively disowning him for being a monstrous bastard. Right. And yet...
1: And now he's getting rid of all the women in the DOD,
0: yeah, exactly,
1: because they can't take a testosterone test. It's just crazy. We've run out of time, Patrick, but thank you so much for joining us from Maine. I appreciate it.
0: Oh, absolutely. A real pleasure. And yeah, and good luck to everyone. Please stay safe out there.
1: And again, I've been speaking with Patrick Blanchfield, who's a freelance writer and associate faculty of the Brooklyn Institute for Social Research and a fellow at the Roosevelt Institute. His forthcoming book is Gun Power, The Structure of American Violence. And he's the co-host of the Ordinary Unhappiness podcast about psychoanalysis, politics, pop culture, and the ways we suffer now. We're going to take a brief station break. We're back discussing the imaginary global scourge of Antifa, which is Trump and Miller's focus in their new global war on terror.

0: Welcome back. I'm Ian Masters, and this is Background Briefing, available 24/7 at backgroundbriefing.org. And joining us now, Tom McCartis, a professor of history at DePaul University, where he teaches courses in British, modern European, and military history. His research and writing covers international security, terrorism, unconventional conflict, and military history. A regular contributor to The Hill, he has taught counterterrorism courses at venues around the world as part of the U.S. Department of Defense's Counterterrorism Fellowship Program, and is the author of many books, including New Terrorism, Myths and Reality, Violent Extremists, Understanding the Domestic and International Terrorist Threat, and Iraq and the Challenges of Counterinsurgency. Welcome to Background Briefing, Tom McCartis.
1: Thank you.
0: So, Tom, 67 nations on Thursday took part in a meeting at the State Department. Now, they didn't get too many foreign ministers, mostly from European countries, and nobody from the Middle East except Israel sent anybody. But they sent ambassadors and lower-level people to this meeting.

0: being presided over by Secretary of State Rubio and Stephen Miller, Trump's right hand from all accounts, probably the second most powerful person in the country. It was organized by Sebastian Gorka. And what do you make of this whole idea that the priority for this government, and they're trying to get the whole world on board, is that we have a massive problem with left-wing terrorism and Antifa?
1: Well, this clearly is Gorka's brainchild. He wrote the Counterterrorism Strategy 2026, and the underlying message, which resonates with the Trump administration's worldview, is there's no enemy to the right. Coming in, the sad thing for me is it used to be the case for the 20-odd years that I worked through this program that you identified, the Counterterrorism Fellowship Program. It was always understood that, the terror and terrorism were essentially, ideologically neutral weapons and tactics that could be used by a number of actors. And then the U.S. government prioritized its emphasis based on a threat assessment to the United States, not on an set of ideological convictions and a crusade to promote a particular ideology. So naturally, after 9/11, the primary threat came from Islamist extremism, first Al-Qaeda, then ISIS, and then beginning, it had been around for a long time, but it reemerged for understandable reasons under the Obama administration, the far right white supremacist movement that has, was given, added impetus by the election of Donald Trump and MAGA. Since taking office in 2025, that has completely fallen off the radar. The new counterterrorism strategy doesn't, in fact, really cover left-wing terrorism. It's Islamist terrorism left over, sort of the way they put it, drug cartels, and then, of course, this pervasive, amorphous, nondescript threat from the rest, which is largely imaginary rather than real.
0: But Gorka, of course, is the president's counterterrorism czar. And I've talked to specialists on Hungary, since he comes from Hungary, who suggested, Kim Lane Shipley at Princeton, for example, that he's pretty much a fascist. I mean, he's a great admirer of the fascists, including his own uncle, who worked with the Nazis.
1: Well, it's very interesting because I've worked with him. I've taught a counterterrorism class that he was kind of presiding over with. And all I can tell you is, when I first met him, he was not like that. There was always a gravitas to him, a little bit of bombast, and he was conservative, no question on that. But he's also been accused of being Islamophobic, raise the hackles of some of the participants in one of the programs I was at. But I think he's just felt incredibly empowered by this movement, which has allowed him to come on like this. And it's completely false. I mean, the biggest threat in Europe is clearly from the right. Alternative for Deutschland, these are mainstream parties, don't get understand me, but they give cover to these other sorts of movements. So left-wing terrorism just hasn't in Europe been a serious phenomenon since the 1970s and 80s with the Baader-Meinhof gang and the Italian Red Brigades and so on, and of course, operating somewhat sympathetically with the Palestine Liberation Organization, Black September, and groups like that. Well, that's pretty much gone, and what you're now seeing is a more general kind of thing, too. And the other thing that has to be said is, Antifa is a broad, kind of, ideology that many people subscribe to rather than a specific set of groups. Now, that doesn't mean it can't be abused. I mean, I've seen some worrying behavior of one group operating in Portland, getting into violent confrontation. Well, actually getting into violent confrontations with the Proud Boys. So I would never deny that there isn't always a risk, but what you want to do with your national strategy and your international partners is to base your your efforts on a threat assessment, not on, you know, not on an ideologically driven motive?
0: Well, back in 2025, Trump issued an executive order designating Antifa a terrorist organization.
1: Yep.
0: And shortly thereafter came Presidential National Security Memo 7, mm-hmm. which is almost like that movie with Tom Cruise about pre-crime. It says that, you know, you only have to have indicators of intent mm-hmm. of anti-Americanism, anti-Christian, and anti-capitalist and anti-Trump immigration policies to become on the government's hit list. So that's the frame. Isn't that the frame for all of what we're discussing here?
1: Yeah, to a very large degree. And it's why a left-leaning philanthropist and heir is currently in jail in Spain, awaiting an extradition hearing, because they accuse him of supporting Hamas, allegedly funneling money to Hamas. Well, the clear thing that I've seen, if you look at the article in The Guardian, is that what he did was to fund a football club in Tunisia. And then based on that, they're making these accusations. There's some, I think, you know, suggestion that they're alleging of money laundering and stuff of that nature as well. But absolutely right. I mean, what's very, very disconcerting about all of this is, you know, is that you get into a situation where what you had under the Third Reich, where you get police justice replacing judicial, you know, court justice. In other words, by virtue of being designated and detained or arrested, you're presumed guilty, at least by the administration. Now, that so far has not translated into juries convicting people and sending them to jail, but there's so many tools at the hands of the federal government, these people, just detention itself is a very traumatizing experience, as we know from what's going on with ICE. So this is part and parcel of this assertion of, you know, incredible presidential power, and the idea that all the levers and tools of the federal government can be harnessed in the interests of this man and the individuals around him, President Trump, to push an agenda that is more than just, you know, than just politics as usual, or even economic reform. It's really, they've really framed this whole thing in civilizational terms. I mean, you had Stephen Miller at this gathering saying that the leftists are even physically deformed. I mean, that's the kind of demonization, you know, of the Jews that we saw in the Third Reich. It really, really is worrying. I think the silver lining, if you, I don't even know if you want to call it that, but ray of light, is that you're exactly right. I mean, by sending over fairly low level people, essentially what the allies are trying to do is not to anger the president, but they're certainly not taking this terribly seriously either.
0: Well, Miller, of course, spoke of the need to fight the fatal cancer of civilization. And it's when he wanted to talk about Antifa being deformed and their outer appearance becomes a manifestation of their inner hatred. Nobody's ever seen anybody from Antifa. I, for the life of me, I've been trying to find people to talk about it, find anybody, any representative. There's only one guy that wrote a book about it. That's all you can find.
1: You had groups that would self-identify, and there is a banner of sorts. I think it goes back to the movement against the Italian fascists in the interwar period and so on. But you're absolutely right, and that's an indication that, you know, there just isn't much there. But in the worldview that we're talking here, that just feeds the conspiracy. You see, I mean, you know, one of the popular myths is, of course, among this group, is that the entire January 6th thing was a false flag Antifa operation, that they're the ones that caused the violence, they're the ones that attacked the police, but they did it disguised as Trump supporters to discredit him. I mean, it would be laughable if it wasn't so deadly serious.
0: Fox News, by the way, Laura Ingraham, she has been on her soapbox on Fox saying that recent manifestation on the 250th anniversary of the United States in Washington, where this right-wing neo-Nazi group Patriot Front, she said that was a false flag Antifa operation.
1: That's That isn't true. There's a very good report on NPR demonstrating that, in fact, they morphed into this group out of Vanguard America, which were the people carrying the tiki torches in Charlottesville right. under the first Trump administration. As a historian, we always bristle at the idea of, oh, history repeats itself. That's a ridiculously simplistic cliche. But as Mark Twain said, it certainly rhymes. We see these patterns. And my immediate reaction to seeing these guys in the khaki and, the blue shirts and so on, was to think of the black shirts of the Mussolini's fascist movement and the brown shirts, the Sturmabteilung, the SA, of National Socialism. I mean, this is what we're seeing. And then you throw in this, the behavior of, ICE, which is really starting to look like a private army, with very few guardrails and so on. There was another very disturbing article in The Guardian that talked about the kind of pressure, talking about, multiple hour polygraph tests and all kinds of bureaucratic harassment of anybody in the Department of Homeland Security who tries to enforce the rules that govern arrest and detention of people suspected of being illegal aliens. And there's just, we're just seeing all of these safeguards removed and so on. So, I think this is what happened in the Pentagon was, for lack of a better term, window dressing. It was more symptom than substance. It's indicative of a deeper kind of thing. And what is bitterly ironic when they talk about a civilizational clash, this is the kind of language that ISIS used. They saw this, or Al-Qaeda for that matter, the Islamist extremism, this clash between their religious worldview and the great Satan of the West. And this is turning that metaphor on its head. Yeah, the other thing people don't realize is these groups, these far-right groups, the Proud Boys, the Three Percenters, the Oath Keepers, they have not gone away. They went to ground under the Biden administration. They decentralized. They've been much more careful. When I wrote that book on violent extremists, you could get a lot of information just going to their websites and their Facebook pages. You can't do that now because they've gone deeper underground. And but they're there. Right. And under the wrong circumstances, they will surface.
0: So at this gathering on Thursday at the State Department, Miller told this representatives of 66 countries that the greatest risk that we have is that our institutions have grown too soft and too cowardly to be able to defend themselves against a mortal threat. Well, the opposite is true of ICE, obviously. But just in the last minutes here, I wanted to touch on what you brought up about the heir to a fortune. That's one of the richest families in the U.S., the owners of the Atlanta-based Cox Communications. His name is James Fergie Chambers, and he's now in prison in Spain waiting for extradition to the United States. And he came on the federal government's radar apparently due to his activism against police in Atlanta, and he apparently sold back to the family his stock worth $250 million in mid-2023, and since then has been funding an estimated 100 projects in 20 countries. So you know how much the right in this country, Tom, are obsessed with George Soros. They blame him for everything. It sounds like this guy, how dare you be a rich American son of an oligarch and give your money to left-wing causes?
1: Well, but the irony and the bitter irony of that is we have a Supreme Court that just reiterated the Citizens United decision that money is free speech. That, in other words, funding whatever you want people to say is, in fact, a form of First Amendment protected free expression. Well, someone else who does that, is clearly now being targeted. Well, the question is, if you can determine that he was supplying guns or weapons or that he was sending money directly to people who were using it to buy that, that would be one thing. But they don't even appear to have that. I think you're right. I think there's this general anger at him because he supports these left-leaning causes.
0: So just in closing, Tom, obviously the Trump administration is gaslighting America on so many fronts, particularly given Trump's bizarre speech about elections, so-called election security, And this is another example of what we're talking about of gaslighting, is to tell us to believe that the real threat is Antifa, which is almost invisible, and not right-wing terrorism, and not the activities of this very government. So are we as citizens going to buy this nonsense?
1: I don't think we, you and I, are not the audience. Well, it's much more than gaslighting, because his base believes it. And my fear is all of this is a prelude to declaring some kind of an emergency around the elections, and absolutely interfering with it. I mean, the Constitution does not allow the president to have, you know, to supervise elections. That's the prerogative of the states. But on the other hand, you know, what his whole approach to power is, you know, do whatever you can get away with. And so far, nobody's really said much of a no to him. The courts have put some, you know, decisions that went against him, most notably birthright citizenship. But it's disturbing that anybody even voted against that, and three Supreme Court justices did. So I take what he said the other night as, yeah, you can make all the comments about being gaslighted and being, you know, all of this, you know, this crazy conspiracy stuff, but it's dangerous. It's really, really dangerous when a person has the power to say, well, I'm going to go seize voting machines. I'm going to, you know, investigate all this. And then, of course, once you break the chain of custody between the election officials and, you know, when the votes are actually counted, who knows what could happen? The great irony is the fixing may in fact go the other way.
0: Right. And Trump does have the power of the executive branch. And in many ways, the Republicans have a deep self-interest in the Save America Act, because it may save their skin. So
1: actually,
0: I don't count them out. I don't count them out at all.
1: Well, but on the other hand, the thing, too, the Save America Act has a lot of opposition within the Republican Party, because it could, in some areas, particularly Alaska, I mean, Lisa Murkowski has made this abundantly clear, it creates all kinds of problems for their own voters. Mm-hmm. You know, I mean, how many Americans can go put their hand on their birth certificate? You know,
0: well, that's the point of it. That's why.
1: Well, exactly, it is. But it's not just people on the left.
0: Right.
1: How many Republican women had a name change when they got married, and you know, conceivably, their right to vote could be challenged. I mean, it's just, I think there's so many problems with it. It doesn't look like it's going to get through the Senate. But like I said, nothing shocks or surprises me anymore.
0: Well, Tom Mercatus, I thank you very much for joining us here today.
1: Okay, happy to do it, and you have a nice rest of the weekend.
0: You too. And again, I've been speaking with Tom Mercatus, who is a professor of history at DePaul University, where he teaches courses in British, modern European, and military history. His research and writing covers international security, terrorism, unconventional conflict, and military history, and he's a regular contributor to The Hill, and he's taught counterterrorism courses at venues around the world as a part of the United States Department of Defense's Counterterrorism Fellowship Program, and he's the author of many books, including New Terrorism, Myths and Reality, Violent Extremists, Understanding the Domestic and International Terrorist Threat. We're going to take a brief station break and back, assessing the dangers of a MAGA rigged election Trump outlined in his ridiculous but dangerous speech ahead of the November elections. He is destined to lose, but is determined to win by any means necessary.
2: Hans, I've just noticed something.
3: These communists are all cowards.
2: Have you looked at our caps recently?
3: Our caps?
2: The badges on our caps. Have you looked at them?
3: What? No. A bit?
2: They've got skulls on them. Have you noticed that our caps have actually got little pictures of skulls on them?
3: I don't...
2: Hans, are we the baddies?
0: Welcome back. I'm Ian Masters, and this is Background Briefing, available 24/7 at backgroundbriefing.org. And joining us now is Dr. Michael McDonald, a professor of political science and the director of the University of Florida Election Lab. His latest book is From Pandemic to Insurrection, Voting in the 2020 U.S. Presidential Election. And he does regular voting analysis of the 2026 elections for the U.S. Election Project at michaelmcdonald.substack.com. Welcome to Background Briefing, Michael McDonald.
4: Good to be with you again.
0: Well, thanks for joining us, Michael. And President Trump gave a speech which was heavily touted, but mostly met with reviews that suggested it was both ridiculous but dangerous. So given that Trump is likely to lose the next election, at least the Republicans are, particularly in the House, it does seem that he's determined to win by any means necessary. So the question would be, what do we do? Because I think the one thing, my main takeaway from the speech, Michael, was that this is a man who's already conducted one coup attempt and is determined, or is, if not in the midst of a second coup attempt. And I think he made it crystal clear. What do you think?
4: Well, I would say that the speech itself wasn't very substantive, but what you need to watch is what his administration does. And so the next day, you had Mullen come out and basically threaten election officials with prosecution if they had non-citizens on their voter registration rolls. And there's a report that came out from the DHS that claimed that there were hundreds of thousands of non-citizens on voter registration rolls in four states. So it looks like that is one direction that the administration is going, is to threaten election officials with jail or prosecution. And it, at the very least, even if that was unsuccessful, if the courts basically refuted all of that, you'd still have to have the election officials responding to those allegations. And that would eat up valuable time that they have, and they don't have a lot of it. They don't have a lot of free time. They're busily working on the elections. So it would eat up that time that they have available to them, and would not have as much preparation time that they could have leading into the midterm elections.
0: And the claim is that there are 278,000 non-citizens registered to vote in on the rolls in California, Nevada, New Jersey, and Pennsylvania. But isn't a part of the of Mark Wayne Mullen's threat to get the rolls themselves? I mean, some states have, red states largely, have handed over their rolls, but some of the blue states are refusing to do so.
4: Yes, there are some red states that have voluntarily given their voter registration lists. And when we say voter registration lists, this was another claim that came from Trump that needs to be fact-checked, and many did. Maybe I'm getting way ahead of myself here, but let me also say the good things that happened with that speech was that, I've been involved in debunking election conspiracy theories for over 20 years. And it's been a very tireless task, and it sometimes you just feel like you're whistling in the dark. But on the night of that speech, major news organizations decided not to carry it. It was being fact-checked in real time. And the stories that came out afterwards were stories that were very critical of what Trump said. That would not have happened 20 years ago. 20 years ago, all of these allegations would have been aired and reported as truth, and it would be months, maybe longer, before there were investigations and that information came out that refuted those initial claims. So there was a big success with respect to the speech. Let me talk about this one thing about voter registration rolls that Trump said. He claimed that China had accessed 220 million voter registration records. That is very plausible. States make their public voter registration files available to everyone. I buy them. Some of them are just free. You can get them for free. Anyone can. States do have restrictions that they can't be used for commercial use. But other than that, many states, there are a few where you have to be a qualifying political organization or a registered voter in the state, but all but eight states, anyone can get their voter registration, the state's voter registration files. So the fact that China had them, I think Russia has them, I think commercial vendors have them, lots of people have those voter files. I have them. So that's not the concern. The concern would have been if there had been intrusions into voter registration systems and manipulated that data, and that was not an allegation. And even in the supporting documentation that came afterwards, there was no indication that that had actually happened. So the claim might have actually been factually true at the very, very surface level, but it was lacking real important details that the president didn't talk about. And so with respect to the Mullen trying to obtain the voter registration databases, the Trump administration's been doing this for a while, and they've been losing consistently in court. States do not have to turn over their more detailed voter files that might have driver's license numbers and Social Security numbers, or at least the last four digits of the Social Security. And that's the sort of information that you would need to do a robust check on whether or not there are non-citizens on voter registration files. That wouldn't be enough, by the way, but it would at least get you closer. And so lacking those additional identifiers, I don't know what the Department of Homeland Security used to identify non-citizens. They could have just looked at someone's last name for all I know. We don't have the methodology, but you're likely going to get way overinflated numbers of non-citizens if you don't have additional identifiers that uniquely identify individuals. And those public voter registration files don't have that information. So the claim of over 200,000 non-citizens on those voter files is likely vastly exaggerated. You would need the data to verify it, and it's not the federal government's responsibility to do that. And that's what the courts are consistently saying in all of this litigation that's going around the country where the administration is trying to obtain those voter registration files.
0: But, Michael, it's my understanding that in the last 40 years, there have only been 99 cases of non-citizens voting.
4: Yeah, it's a... I mean, I don't know. I feel like that guy in the GIF where he's just laughing, sitting in the chair about this, because those claims are that there's large numbers of non-citizens voting have not been ever established. Yes, there are mistakes that are made. You can't discount that. And so in very rare circumstances, it is true that there are some non-citizens usually who are registered to vote and who may have voted. Usually that process happens because the individual goes to a driver's license office to obtain a identification that is allowed to people who are legally here in the United States so they can drive on our roads and we can be safe with them driving on the road. So that's permitted. Every state has that. And so they go in and they get their driver's license for permanent residence. And the clerk doesn't know better and tells them, hey, do you want to register to vote? And the person doesn't know, and they go, okay, yeah, register me to vote. When we see actual litigation around this, that's typically where it goes, is that it's not intentional. This is not something where someone's nefariously trying to manipulate elections by being the one voter that's going to change the election outcome. Instead, this is an innocent mistake. These are not people who wish to commit felonies. They're here. They want to have lives in the United States. And, you know, so they're trying to be good residents of the United States. They don't want to commit a felony and then have themselves deported over that felony. So, there aren't people who are non-citizens or who are saying, I am going to change the world by voting against a candidate. That's just not what happens here.
0: Right. So in terms of the speech itself, which made these ridiculous claims, as we've discussed, that China hacked the voting rolls and that...
4: That wasn't even a claim, though, Ian. It was just that they had access to the voter registration files.
0: But that was the implication that... That they were meddling. And that the other claim, that intelligence officials covered up information about China's election meddling, and Venezuela hacked voting machines, and that there was voter fraud in Michigan in 2020 that wasn't fully investigated. And then we also talked about the 278,000 non-citizens registered to vote that Mark Wayne Mullen is claiming. So the question would be then, you know, by the way, the only networks that carried the speech in full were Fox News, because I had trouble finding it. I finally found it on Fox. Also, CBS played most of it. CBS now owned by the Ellisons. So the question would be that those that watched it, like the Fox audience and the CBS News audience, do you think that they're going to believe it? I mean, in other words, all the reviews are that it was just recycled nonsense. But I guess Trump is trying to get enough people on his side to believe that, that there's a problem which he has to solve, and his solution is the Save America Act, which is a massive voter suppression bill. So I'm concerned about what we can do as citizens here before November. We've only got 90 days, and it's pretty clear to me that Trump is absolutely focused on this. It's really his obsession, his top priority, and I'm just wondering how many people are going to back him.
4: Well, let's take a big step back for a second and place that speech in the broader context of how presidential campaigns work, or really what happens in midterm elections. In midterm elections, there is typically a backlash against the president's party. It's so common that political scientists who study congressional elections have a name for it. They call it midterm loss, because the president's party usually loses seats in the Congress in a midterm election year. And it's just a backlash against the president's policies. So at least that's how it's usually understood. So Trump's approval ratings are very poor. There's no doubt about that. So if we're just voting, us being the American people, voting in the midterm election on Trump's performance, Republicans are going to have a bloodbath. They're going to do very poorly across the country. And there are lots of indicators right now that that is the case. So how can you combat that? Well, you have to make the election into an election of choice rather than an election on the referendum on the president. Biden did that successfully in 2022. The Democrats actually gained seats in the U.S. Senate in 2022. While they did lose seats in the House and lose control of the House, the numbers were not as bad as they could have been. And why? The reason was because Biden had changed the election, at least for enough people, not to be a referendum on him, but a choice between the political parties. And he did it on democracy. And so it seems like what Trump is doing is he's taking that play. And he's trying to flip the script, if you will. He's trying to make it so that democracy again is on the ballot. But this time it's Republicans who are the protectors of democracy. And he's trying to rally his supporters along that. By the way, the sort of rhetoric that we're hearing from the Republicans about communists with respect to the democratic socialists is very similar. It's trying to make the election about a choice between ideologies, competing ideologies and policies, rather than a referendum on Trump. So both of those messaging strategies are something that you would expect a lagging president to do, to try to change the narrative about the midterm election. And so that's where I see, like, from the messaging perspective and what the intention here is, that's what I see. I see this as an attempt to change the narrative about the upcoming election, trying to say it's not about Trump, it's about those really bad Democrats instead.
0: So what can we do, though, just in the last minute, apart from vote in massive numbers?
4: You know, Trump supporters are going to continue to believe what they believe. Independents and Democrats are not sold on this. And so I don't think it, as we stand right now, when you look at the polling, this sort of messaging isn't really moving the needle in terms of the Republicans. So I they're going to continue to do it. We should push back and refute it. But here's the trouble for the trap that you can get into. By refuting it, you make it an issue that is being talked about. And so if anything, I would say, ignore it. Let Republicans stew in their filth and just ignore it and just hammer on Trump. That's the winning strategy. That's the winning message for the Democrats. And so, yeah, I guess you have to address it as it comes up and then dismiss it, but move on. If you can make this election about a referendum on Trump, Democrats will win by large margins in the general election. So that would be my recommendation for the nervous Democrats who are out there.
0: And Trump's helping, I think, by reigniting his war, which he's already lost once. So
4: he's going to be Trump. Right, he is. He's not going to stop. And so, we got the Tate brothers, and people are talking about that now in terms of Trump allowing them into the United States, and it fits with Epstein. And so, yes, it's non-stop with Trump that
0: I get it.
4: We'll have this continual in the news.
0: Well, Michael, thank you so much. I appreciate it.
4: All right, you're welcome.
0: And again, I'll be speaking with Dr. Michael McDonald, a professor of political science and the director of the University of Florida.

0: From New York, this is Democracy Now!
1: The Secretary General remains deeply concerned by the continuing military escalation between Iran and the United States of America. He's particularly concerned about attacks on civilian infrastructure in Iran and across the region.
0: The United Nations is calling for new talks between the U.S. and Iran as the war rapidly escalates. The U.S. has bombed Iran for 9 consecutive nights, while at least 3 U.S. soldiers were killed in Jordan and Iraq in the deadliest weekend for U.S. troops since early March. We'll get the latest. Then to Houston, Texas, where protests are continuing over the death of Lorenzo Salgado Araujo, a Mexican father of 3 U.S. citizens who was fatally shot by an ICE agent as he drove to work.
2: Really hoped that my dad would be the last person that this would happen to. But you saw what happened less than a week later. Yeah. Out there in Maine, there is a young 3-year-old child who saw the worst of the worst. And it is terrible to think that this could happen again.
0: We'll hear voices from the streets of Houston and speak with Democratic Congressmember Al Green. Then millions of people across North America face another day of hazardous air pollution as nearly 1,000 active wildfires continue to rage in Canada. President Trump's threatening new tariffs on Canada while ignoring the link between the fires and climate change. We'll go to Canada for the latest. All that and more coming up. Welcome to Democracy Now!, democracynow.org, The War and Peace Report. I'm Amy Goodman. The United States is continuing to strike Iran for a 9th straight day after 2 U.S. service members from Hawaii and Texas were killed in an Iranian air attack on a base in Jordan. A 3rd soldier was killed in northern Iraq during a controlled detonation of a downed Iranian drone. On Saturday, the U.S. struck a water desalinization plant in the village of Banji, disrupting drinking water for about 10,000 people in nearly 24 villages in southern Iran. According to Dropsite News, U.S. attacks have also targeted 9 bridges, 2 airports, a railroad junction, and a road tunnel since Wednesday. And the International Atomic Energy Agency is looking into reports of an attack on the construction site of a planned nuclear power plant in Dakhlovin. Over the weekend, the State Department issued a warning to Americans abroad, calling on them to remain cautious. This comes as Axios reports the U.S. is sending dozens of refueling planes to Israel ahead of increased military operations against Iran. Iranian authorities report U.S. attacks so far this month have killed at least 41 people and wounded more than 400 others. This is the advisor to Iran's supreme leader.
3: If in the next 2 or 3 days the Americans continue the war, we will enter a phase of complete offense and destruction. Should they try to seize any part of our territory, we might enter that same phase of offense, abandoning our defensive posture, abandoning our deterrence and reciprocal measures.
0: In Gaza, Israeli strikes in Gaza City on Saturday killed at least 9 Palestinians, including 3 children, according to local health officials. Separately, an Israeli attack on a tent sheltering displaced families in southern Gaza killed at least 1 Palestinian and wounded several others Sunday night. This is Huda Alaham, whose building was destroyed in an Israeli strike.
4: Our message to the world is to stop this war on us. We can't stand it. We don't have anything. We can't find food to eat. Why are they doing this? We haven't done anything. We were staying safely in our homes. We want to eat. We want to live like everyone else.
0: Israeli attacks have killed more than 1,100 Palestinians in Gaza since October, when Israel agreed to a U.S.-brokered so-called ceasefire. In the occupied West Bank, dozens of Israeli settlers stormed a Palestinian village near the southern town of Yatta on Sunday, setting fire to a mosque and buildings. Footage obtained by Reuters showed the settlers attacking a Palestinian home, starting fires near the property and spraying graffiti on its walls. Eyewitnesses called it a coordinated attack.
5: It was an attack on the entire village. The settlers came from the nearby settlement of Havat Maon. They were around 40 settlers. Six were attacking here. They directly attacked this house to prevent anyone from getting out of the house, and the others went towards the mosque, and they tried to set fire to the mosque.
0: Elsewhere, Israeli settlers deliberately set fire to Palestinian farmland and olive groves in the village of Tel, south of Nablus. In June, Amnesty International accused Israel's government of carrying out a campaign of ethnic cleansing in the occupied West Bank amidst a steep rise of state-backed violence and forced displacements by Israeli settlers. Israel's revoked the protected status of Nile crocodiles to pave the way for a new prison modeled after the Trump administration's so-called alligator Alcatraz ICE jail in the Florida Everglades. The proposal by Israel's far-right national security minister, Itamar Ben-Gvir, would see Palestinians held in a prison surrounded by a crocodile-infested moat. Israeli researcher and political commentator Shail Ben Ephraim said on X, quote, "The fact that Israel's trying to surround a prison with crocodiles tells you all you need to know about these camps, which are designed to torture, rape and murder Palestinians, often held as hostages without charges," unquote. In Ukraine, Russia launched one of its largest ballistic missile attacks on the capital, Kyiv, since the start of the war, leaving at least six people dead and dozens injured. 10 people were also killed in a Russian strike near the Ukrainian port city of Odessa. In response, Ukraine targeted Moscow with 400 drones, wounding two people, setting buildings ablaze. This is a Kyiv resident whose apartment was damaged in a Russian attack.
6: There was the first strike. The building shook. Then it was quiet for a while because the front doors had been blown off here in the hallway. Then came the second strike. And then there was a huge blast. We heard it. The building started shaking, and I could hear everything flying around.
0: A Colorado prison guard faces multiple charges, including attempted murder, after he allegedly shot a protester outside the for-profit ICE jail where he works. Witnesses say 42-year-old Brandon Booth responded to demonstrations last Thursday outside the GEO Group's Aurora ICE Processing Center by firing a single shot at protesters, then fleeing the scene. The bullet struck 21-year-old Emma Landis in the heel, sending her to the hospital. In the wake of the shooting, Booth's former sister-in-law told the Denver Post Booth was, quote, "not a good person at all," unquote. She said he'd previously slammed her into a wall, giving her a concussion, adding, quote, "this is not a person who does the right thing or respects boundaries, especially of women and kids," she said. Meanwhile, records show the ICE agent behind the fatal shooting of 25-year-old Johan Sebastian Duran Guerrero once told a court a head injury had left him with impaired cognitive functioning and memory. David Briette filed a lawsuit against the Maine Community College system in late 2023, alleging post-concussive injuries after a steel beam fell on his head during a firefighting training course. Just 2 years later, Briette went to work as an ICE officer, despite his injury and his documented history of domestic violence against two previous wives and his daughters. He's an Afghan war vet. The far-right social media influencers Andrew and Tristan Tate have been arrested in Miami after British authorities issued new rape and sex trafficking charges against the brothers. The United Kingdom's Crown Prosecution Service announced the charges Saturday.
7: 38 new charges in total have now been authorized against Andrew and Tristan Tate, bringing the total number of charges faced to 59. The charges relate to seven victims spanning a period from 2010 to 2017. I want to make it clear, there is no place for male violence against women and girls in our society, and we will continue to work tirelessly to support victims and investigate all reports made to us.
0: Andrew and Tristan Tate are dual British U.S. citizens prominent in the far-right hyper-masculine online community known as the Manosphere. They previously lived in Romania, where in 2023, prosecutors filed a criminal indictment against them on charges including violence, rape, and human trafficking. Despite the charges, they were freed from travel restrictions in Romania earlier this year after White House officials took an interest in their case. Andy Burnham takes over as the United Kingdom's next prime minister, succeeding Keir Starmer. Burnham is Britain's seventh prime minister in a decade. He's the former mayor of Manchester, considered to be more left-leaning than Starmer. Starmer was forced to step down from office after members of his Labour Party called on him to resign after the party's huge losses in Britain's local elections. Millions of people across North America face another day of hazardous air pollution as nearly 1,000 active wildfires continue to rage in Canada. Hazardous air quality alerts are once again in effect today for major cities, including Chicago, Detroit, Columbus, and Minneapolis. Here in New York, air quality's improved, at least for now, following what officials are calling the second worst smoke event in New York City's modern history. On Friday, President Trump blamed Canada, threatened to impose new tariffs on Canada over the record levels of hazardous air. We'll have more on this story later in the broadcast. In Maine, former state lawmaker Troy Jackson has emerged as a front runner to replace Graham Platner as the Democratic Party's nominee to challenge Republican Senator Susan Collins in November's midterm elections. Over the weekend, Jackson's campaign got a boost when several rivals withdrew from the race. Meanwhile, Jackson received broad support in county-level meetings of the Maine Democratic Party ahead of a nominating convention next Saturday. Troy Jackson's a progressive who narrowly lost the Maine Democratic gubernatorial primary when he was cross-endorsed by Graham Platner. Platner withdrew his nomination earlier this month after a former girlfriend accused him of rape. And New York City Mayor Zoran Mamdani says he's still looking into arresting Israeli Prime Minister Benjamin Netanyahu when he visits New York for the UN General Assembly in September. Mamdani spoke with the New York Times The Interview podcast.
8: I believe that Prime Minister Netanyahu belongs in The Hague. He's a war criminal who has been charged by the International Criminal Court. And what you will find is that is an opinion that is held by many purely because of what his actions have wrought over these last many years. I've also said that I will follow the laws that we have here in New York City because I believe that there's an importance in following the law as a leader who presides over our city, and that's something that I plan to do.
9: Meaning? I'm sorry, I don't understand what that means.
8: Meaning that whatever the law allows me to do in New York City, that's what we will do, but we won't be writing our own laws to that end.
0: New York City Mayor Zoran Mamdani. And those are some of the headlines. This is Democracy Now!, democracynow.org, The War and Peace Report. I'm Amy Goodman. The U.S. is expanding its attacks on Iran after at least three soldiers were killed in the deadliest weekend for the United States since March. Two U.S. service members were killed in an Iranian attack on a base in Jordan. A third soldier was killed in northern Iraq during a controlled detonation of a downed Iranian drone. The U.S. identified the soldiers killed in Jordan as First Lieutenant Tyler James Feehan, at 25 years old, of Hawaii, and Private Isabella Gonzalez, 19 years old, from Texas. A third soldier remains missing in action after the attack in Jordan. The U.S. has now struck Iran for nine consecutive nights. Iran's retaliated by striking U.S. allies across the Gulf. Earlier today, Iran threatened to not allow a, quote, single drop of oil or gas to transit the Strait of Hormuz if U.S. aggression continues. This comes as Axios reports the U.S. is sending dozens of refueling planes to Israel ahead of expected increased military operations against Iran. According to Iranian authorities, at least 41 Iranians have been killed and 408 wounded in U.S. attacks so far this month. We're joined now by Toby Jones, Associate Professor of Middle East History at Rutgers University, author of Desert Kingdom, How Oil and Water Forge Modern Saudi Arabia, as well as Running Dry, Essays on Energy, Water, and Environmental Crisis. Toby Jones, if you can start off by commenting on these developments, the ninth straight night where the U.S. attacked Iran, Iran retaliating across the Gulf. The number of U.S. soldiers has increased who are killed to 17. Another one is missing. And the targeting of civilian infrastructure. Take it all on, Professor Jones.
10: Good morning, Amy. Thank you. We're at a remarkable moment. I mean, we shouldn't be surprised that the United States has escalated violence in the region. What's been on display since February when the war started, or at least the most recent round of what is a long war in Iran started, is that the United States has considerable violence at its disposal, but it has limited political capacity to dictate terms. While it had a series of nebulous objectives in February, regime change, dismantling or at least challenging Iranian nuclear capacity, what the war has come down to in the summer is essentially control over the Strait of Hormuz, which was not in question at the start of the war. The United States is unhappy that Iran has essentially emerged from months of fighting with control over a strategic waterway. The United States is frustrated by its inability to change or alter any of that. Iran sits in a position of primacy at Hormuz, and the United States is lashing out, seeking to undo that position, to challenge and to bottle back up Iran's newfound strategic influence and capacity and control over what is the world's most important energy corridor. So what we're seeing then is the United States expanding its war efforts to inflict pain on Iran, to maximize both military targeting as well as civilian and infrastructure damage, to create the conditions for the impossibility of life and to weaken the Iranian regime. It's hard to say that it's working. For 9 straight days, Iran has remained defiant and has even escalated and retaliated against not only Jordan, but also against Kuwait, and more recently against the headquarters of the U.S. Fifth Fleet, the Naval Fifth Fleet in Bahrain. Iran has been steadfast. The United States is scrambling. It's hard to know where this is going to go, but it's all very disturbing.
0: And can you talk about the soldiers who have died that we know of and the missing soldier? Talk about the U.S. presence from Jordan to Iraq, where these soldiers were killed. One of them not in an Iranian strike, but when they were when they were dismantling an Iranian drone.
10: Well, Americans seem to forget the just sort of massive presence that the United States has built militarily in the Middle East, and particularly surrounding the Persian Gulf, since the early 1980s. It's been a 50-year-long project marked and sort of punctuated by conflict against Iraq, an ongoing siege and sanctions regime against Iran, but all with the idea of creating a massive military footprint in order to secure American hegemonic and political economic interests, primarily energy, but also Israeli security and American-Israeli relations, as well as American relationships with the authoritarians across the region. So that footprint has been built steadily over time, and it's more or less a permanent presence. The targeting of U.S. soldiers, on the one hand, is a normal act of war from the Iranians. They're responding to aggression against them, which they did not provoke in February, but which the United States and the Israelis believed was in their interest to pursue. And so Iran is striking out at American infrastructure. One of the most fascinating aspects of the war over the last several months is how little we actually know about the costs for both American forces and American military materiel and infrastructure in the region. We know that Iran has targeted infrastructure in the Gulf, both civilian and military, has now begun to attack Jordan. What we don't know is we don't know the scale of the physical damage that's been obscured and hidden from us from the Department of Defense and the Pentagon. I mean, Hegseth has petulantly avoided confronting or being honest with what the costs are. And the only reason we know about the deaths of these 3 soldiers and the possibility of a 4th is because you can't hide the returning of dead bodies. We don't know how many people have been injured. We don't know the knock-on effects in the region. We know very little. We have very little information. This has remained more or less true, both in terms of what happens on the waters of the Persian Gulf and what happens elsewhere. What Americans have probably not paid sufficient attention to is the massive vulnerability of all of these places and systems. There's a separate question of whether they're actually necessary or not. I don't believe that they are. I think Americans voted in the last election because they're tired of U.S. wars in the Middle East and elsewhere. But the reality is that there is an ongoing physical significant commitment by the U.S. military to the region. So it's hardly surprising that in the course of war that American soldiers would come under fire and pay a price.
0: Speaking of coming under fire, talk about what's happening to international law right now, Toby Jones.
10: Well, look, international law remains a bedrock of how the global system is supposed to function. It establishes both a set of norms for behavior, as well as, ostensibly, a kind of a system of accountability for people to behave appropriately, both in times of war and absent times.

0: world. The United States and Israel they enjoy, if not absolute, pretty close to absolute impunity. And in fact, remarkably, the United States has begun talking about dismantling the International Criminal Court, not just ignoring systems of international norms and law, but actually dismantling it so that it can behave the way it wants to in the world. About 25 years ago, when I first moved to the Middle East to study Arabic in Cairo, this was in 2001 and 2002, my wife and our friends and I did a year-long Arabic language program at the American University in Cairo. 9/11 happened while we were there. The U.S. started its war in Afghanistan. Israel staged a siege in Ramallah that spring. American citizens in Cairo were concerned, and I think rightly so, predicted the kind of escalation of American imperial violence that would follow over a generation, both in Afghanistan and Iraq. We circulated a petition gathering signatures amongst other American citizens in Cairo, and it was significant enough that we got an audience with the then American ambassador, I won't name him on air, but a George Bush appointee, with several of us in his office, and he sat us down and he rolled up his sleeves and said, nobody cares about international law. And that was a real eye-opener, and it was an important moment. It's not a system of beliefs or practices or a legal system that needs to be abandoned, but we need to reckon with how it's not equally imposed or enforced, and how people like Iranian citizens, Palestinians, Lebanese, Iraqis, and those without big enough guns are not protected by it.
1: Interestingly, Marco Rubio, the Secretary of State, said the administration will dismantle the ICC brick by brick if necessary. Meanwhile, the United Nations is calling for Iran and the U.S. to come back to the table. Toby Jones, Associate Professor of Middle East History at Rutgers University, writes frequently on oil war in the Middle East, author of Desert Kingdom, How Oil and Water Forge Modern Saudi Arabia, and Running Dry, Essays on Energy, Water, and Environmental Crisis. Coming up, we go to Houston, Texas, where protests continue over the death of Lorenzo Salgado Araujo, the Mexican father of three, fatally shot by an ICE agent as he drove to work. Back in 30 seconds.

Haki, or Talk, by Palestinian musician Huda Asfour, performing in our Democracy Now! Studio. To see her full performance and interview, go to democracynow.org. This is Democracy Now!, democracynow.org. I'm Amy Goodman. We go to Texas, where Houston community members continue to demand justice for Lorenzo Salgado Araujo, shot and killed by an ICE agent July 7th. He was a 52-year-old Mexican father of three U.S. citizen sons, lived in the United States for nearly 35 years, worked in construction. The ICE agents involved have not been identified. It's also unclear whether they remain on active duty or have been placed on administrative leave. The office of Harris County District Attorney Sean Teer is pursuing an independent investigation, while Republican Texas Governor Greg Abbott, a Trump ally, said Texas Rangers will investigate the fatal shooting. Advocates fear the Trump administration may attempt to withhold key evidence. The Congressional Hispanic Caucus has also announced it'll hold a field hearing in Houston Friday to hear eyewitness accounts and testimony in Salgado Araujo's killing. But three key witnesses who are in the van with Lorenzo are still being detained at an ICE jail in Conroe, Texas, run by the for-profit prison company Geo Group. One of the witnesses is Lorenzo's brother, Victor, who now faces deportation. Well, Democracy Now! Has been on the ground in Houston over the weekend and visited the community-built memorial at the site of the fatal shooting in the heart of the Magnolia Park neighborhood in the city's East End District. Democracy Now!'s Maria Inez Teresena spoke with some of the visitors, as well as Cesar Espinosa, executive director of FIEL.

0: Today we are at the memorial, the makeshift memorial, the community memorial, the community shrine that has been set up for Mr. Lorenzo Salgado Araujo. Apparently, from what we know, Mr. Lorenzo was coming this way and then he U-turned and his van ended up in this very spot. And unfortunately, this is where he took his last breaths. As you can see, you know, this is a... in the heart of Magnolia Park here in Houston, Texas. One of the first Latino communities here in Houston. People in the second, third generation, people who have maybe their immigrant parents moved here and they've grown up here. This is a very Latino part of town. And for Lorenzo Salgado Araujo, he felt like this was home. He raised his family here. And so he was at home when this happened to him. And the other thing that I was pointing out earlier was the red bricks. I mean, this is a clear reminder of community coming together to save themselves. The red brick significance is when the city of Houston refused to pave the streets in the barrio, in the neighborhood, people got together and they bought these bricks and they laid them down by hand. People like Lorenzo Salgado Araujo would have been the people who would have come together and with their hands would have built this street, would have built the neighborhood. When we came here the first time, I noticed that immediately, and it brought chills to me because it's very symbolic that this happened here. You know, one of the things we have seen, and one of the things that also brings a lot of emotion to us is seeing all the abuelitas, the mamas, the daughters, the men, the dads coming out here and taking care of the shrine. If you look at the flower, where the veladoras are, a man built that and brought that over here.
1: After we spoke with Cesar Espinosa of Fiel, community members from different parts of Houston came by Lorenzo Salgado Araujo's shrine to pay their respect.
2: My name is Sonia. I was born two streets down from here. I'm an educator, so I worked also down the street from this place. I came here today because... Mr. Lorenzo is everybody's father. I'm a child of immigrants myself, and when I'm here, I'm overwhelmed with emotion because it's like if I was looking at my own dad posted up there. The amount of support that this family has gotten, it's no coincidence, and it's not by accident. It's because he's Houston's dad. He looks just like all of our parents. He has the same story, the same American dream. And today I decided to stop and come here because I just needed to pay my respects and I needed him to know, I needed the family to know that they're not alone, that we're all with them and that he's cared for. Sadly, after this, my dad has started carrying his passport with him everywhere he goes because he was just so struck by what happened. He's so scared. He's an American citizen also, but just afraid that somebody will profile him the same way that Mr. Lorenzo was profiled.
1: On Saturday evening, community members continued coming by Mr. Lorenzo's memorial, bringing candles, fresh flowers, balloons, and other offerings to honor him. They placed a poster that showed Mr. Lorenzo with Joan Sebastian Duran Guerrero, the 25-year-old Colombian father killed by ICE in Maine on the same week. Parents also came to the memorial with their children.
3: My name is Efraín Montalvo. We are here because we are afraid of what is happening. Like Mr. Lorenzo, we also work in construction, and we don't know if we will come back home. If we have children with us, we worry about them being stopped or that the same thing will happen to us as it happened to him. I've been here for about 20 years. I arrived to the United States around 2006. I drive through these streets every day for work. We brought a hard hat, part of the gear we used on the construction site, as a symbol of the sorrow we share with his family. This is very sad. My son is 4 years old. If immigration were to stop me, the thought of having to leave my son, I have a lot of fear. If they stop me or to leave him, there is fear. There is fear.
4: That was Efraín Montalvo, a construction worker who was at the memorial for Lorenzo Salgado Araujo, fatally shot by an ICE agent in Houston. Efraín visited the memorial with his four-year-old son. The Salgado family laid Lorenzo Salgado Araujo to rest in a private funeral and burial Saturday. His oldest son, Ronaldo Salgado, said in social media, quote, "We played music, horses danced. We celebrated the life of the man who provided for my mom and my brothers for more than 30 years," unquote. On Sunday afternoon, hundreds gathered for another rally calling for justice and accountability in Lorenzo Salgado Araujo's death. They were joined by Ronaldo and his brother Lorenzo Jr. Protesters temporarily shut down a bridge holding signs that read "Borders kill and abolish ICE." Democracy Now!'s Maria Inez Teresena spoke with some of them.
5: ICE melts in Texas heat!
6: ICE melts in Texas heat!
5: ICE melts in Texas heat!
6: ICE melts in Texas heat!
7: We are at Irvin Chu Park in Houston ahead of the march demanding justice for Lorenzo Salgado Araujo. Several grassroots organizations have gathered here, community members. There are people holding signs saying abolish ICE, ICE out of Texas. You can hear the music in the background. We spoke to some of the activists and members of the community.
8: My name is Vivek Venkatraman, and I'm an organizer with the Party for Socialism and Liberation. ICE has not slowed its terror even one notch since the brutal murder of Lorenzo Salgado Araujo. As you mentioned, a young high school student described by his peers and his teachers as a very sensitive student was very forcefully detained at the Hobby Airport here in Houston. And of course, in the immediate days following Lorenzo's death, not in Houston but across the country, we've seen the continuation of ICE brutality. We saw in the immediate aftermath of Lorenzo's death the brutal shooting in the head of Juan Sebastian Guerrero in Biddeford, Maine. We saw a man in Florida fleeing ICE hit by oncoming traffic.
7: And what has been the response of Houston officials, of Harris County officials? What power do they have to stop ICE operations here in the city and protect the community?
8: Many of the people here, in fact, spent many months at City Hall demanding an end to collaboration between ICE and HPD. And through that public pressure, the city actually decided to pass an ordinance that limited the collaboration between ICE and HPD. Almost immediately after that ordinance was passed, which took a lot of work from the bottom up, after Greg Abbott threatened to withhold some funding, almost immediately John Whitmire, the mayor, folded and the city council folded. And this is the kind of attitude we've seen from them over and over, just a complete betrayal of the people who have put them in power.
9: Escobar Acosta. I am with Amigos de los Salgado. We are a new organization that formed on the wake of Mr. Lorenzo's death. We are strong advocates for the Salgado family. So it's composed mostly of childhood friends of Ronaldo. We went to middle school, high school together, stayed in contact throughout our early adulthood years. And it hit us as if it was our own family member when we heard the news of Mr. Salgado being shot by ICE agents. It broke our hearts as if it was in our own family.
7: Do you have family members of yours, relatives, who are afraid to go out in the street after not only the shooting of Mr. Lorenzo, but just the presence of ICE in the city of Houston?
9: I have had also family members taken by ICE and deported to Honduras, and these are folks who were on a pathway to citizenship. They were on a path to get visas or residency or whatever the respective immigration status was. They were doing things the right way. I had a cousin who was detained and deported last year in August, and another who was detained earlier in 2026, so just months after our first cousin was detained and deported,
7: another cousin of ours was also detained and deported.
10: My name is Alma Cooper. I'm here first because we are demanding justice for Lorenzo. But it's not just that. These terrorists coming from the government is not just in Houston, it's not just in Texas, it's not just in the United States. It's terrorism all over the world. Just look at the Marco Rubio's declaration a couple days ago. It's plain and simple terrorism. They are terrorizing the entire world. So I heard the about the killing of Lorenzo Salgado the same Tuesday last week at night when the news, I was watching the news, and I mean... Because this is terrorists from the state, from the government. If they want to get a criminal, get the criminal that is in the White House.
11: So my name is Lisbeth. I am 23 years old. I am here because my mom, my dad, they're both immigrants. They came to this country looking for something greater. And honestly, I feel like this whole thing is idiotic. I wish we could just work together, live in peace. But honestly, with how things are looking, we need to fight back. So that's why I'm here.
12: My name is Jorge Ojeda. When I saw Lorenzo's dead, it reminded me a lot of my dad who goes out. Well, while my parents came in legally, that doesn't matter because my grandpa was the one that came in illegally to make that happen. And it doesn't matter at all if you come here legally or not. You shouldn't be murdered just because you're here without a piece of paper.
7: We just received word that Lorenzo Salgado Araujo's two oldest sons, Ronaldo and Lorenzo Jr., will be addressing the crowd on the stage.
13: I really, really hoped that my dad would be the last person that this would happen to. But you saw what happened less than a week later. Out there in Maine, there is a young 3-year-old child who saw the worst of the worst. And it is terrible to think that this could happen again.
14: The number one thing I think our government fears is the people coming together, becoming educated, and having these difficult conversations with each other. And it's really important for us to stay united, to stay positive, and to keep fighting for justice. And I really only have 3 more words for y'all.
15: I love you, Houston.
13: It's very nice to see so many people of all backgrounds, races, colors, creeds, religions come together and try to ask for what's right. Try to ask for the bare minimum, and it's going to be justice. Is that too much to ask? I hope you guys have a safe, powerful march. And thank you all for being here. For my dad, Lorenzo Salgado Araujo.

0: thanks to Democracy Now!'s Maria Inez Taracena, Nicole Salazar, and Hani Massoud in the streets of Houston. This is Democracy Now!, democracynow.org. I'm Amy Goodman. We're joined now in Houston by Democratic Congressmember Al Green, who serves on the Homeland Security Committee. On Sunday, he attended a rally for Lorenzo Salgado Araujo, the 52-year-old Mexican father of three U.S. citizens shot and killed by an ICE agent July 7th. He'd been in this country for almost 35 years. Last week, Congressman Green took to the House floor to warn of a possible Trump cover-up in the killing. Representative Green, thank you so much for being with us. If you can talk about what you are demanding now and the congressional hearing on the road in Houston that will take place on Friday.
1: Well, thank you for having me, Amy. May I please take just a moment to compliment you on the excellent reporting. That was probably the best that I've heard or read in terms of what actually happened, and those reporters should be commended highly. I'm grateful to have this opportunity to talk about the demands. The demands are very simple, a demand for justice. The justice has to include an investigation. The investigation has to be independent. It has to be transparent. It has to give us the opportunity to know what happened to Mr. Lorenzo Salgado Araujo. We still don't have all of the facts. We have what typically happens in these circumstances, which is ICE will make a statement, and then after they make a statement that appears to be bogus, they will say, wait until all of the facts are out. Well, they have rushed to judgment, and then they encourage that others not rush to judgment. But they make the initial statement that creates the confusion that surrounds a case, which is the case with what happened here. My belief is that there is an attempt to cover up currently taking place. And that attempt to cover up is something that ICE has perpetrated in other cases. We can recall what happened in Minnesota. We remember Mr. Preddy. We remember what happened with Ms. Good. These attempts to cover up have manifested themselves and they've been exposed. And that's what's happening now. And, Amy, it's done for a given reason. You take all of the evidence and you don't share it with any of the local constabulary. And in so doing, you can present the case to the grand jury. If you don't get a true bill, if there's no indictment, you win. If there is an indictment, it's a federal indictment. And that then allows the president to do what I call cleanup. He can then pardon the people if they are convicted. He's demonstrated that he would do this when he pardoned some 1,500 people who assaulted the Citadel of Democracy, the United States Capitol, when there was a peaceful transfer of power. So, yes, there is going to be a shadow hearing in Houston, Texas, under the leadership of the Honorable Benny Thompson, who is the ranking member, which means that if Democrats had 218 or more members of Congress, he would be the chairperson of the committee. This man has demonstrated his fairness over the years. As the chairperson of the committee, when they investigated the impeachment of President Trump, evidence that kind of led to the impeachment. So the Chicano, the Hispanic caucus will, of course, be a lead organization, as they should be. This is something that involves a community that they strongly represent. We all represent communities, but they are intimately involved, and they should be a lead organization. This will be a joint hearing here in Houston. I'm honored to sit on the Homeland Security Committee, and my hope is that we will hear from the district attorney. He has made some very bold and powerful statements. My hope is that if given the opportunity, we'll hear from lawyers and people who have talked to the persons who are presently incarcerated, the three men who were in that truck and who have given accounts that are contrary and antithetical to what the government has said. This is an important hearing. It will expose more, but it will also cause this case to remain a part of the public dialogue. Unfortunately, these things happened with a degree of rapidity such that we have one circumstance that we're trying to understand, and we find ourselves moving on to another circumstance that we don't understand. We've had something to happen now in Maine, and the cameras will move to Maine. And as a result, what has happened here will somehow become secondary or tertiary news. We have to make it primary news, and this is one of the reasons why this shadow hearing is so important.
0: Can you talk about the relationship between the African-American community, Congressmember Al Green, and the Latino community? So often attempts are made to pit them against each other. Talk about the coalescing right now in Houston around the death of Mr. Salgado Araujo.
1: The best evidence of it is what took place last night, at the Community of Faith. This is a church under the leadership of Bishop James Dixon. And there was a cross-section of persons there from all faiths, generally speaking. We had persons of different hues, different ethnicities, and we were all there to say to each other that we must respect and we must work with each other. Someone mentioned Dr. King's words, "We must all learn to live together as brothers and sisters," I might add, "or we will perish together as fools." We are doing just that, learning to live together such that we can take all the challenges of our time and confront a common enemy that continues to become a part or be a part of our lives. And that common enemy, my dear sister, is invidious discrimination. Invidious discrimination is the common enemy for Latinos and African Americans. And we have to confront this common enemy together. We cannot allow people to segregate us and cause us to believe that one is somehow benefiting from opportunities that belong to the other. We have to work together, and we are working together. I'm honored to say that the Honorable Sylvia Garcia has done an outstanding job of presenting this case to the public. She has been assisted by other people, but she's done an outstanding job. And we are working together. And yes, you're eminently correct. There have been attempts, not just with this case, but in the main, in the country, to divide Latinos and African Americans, to keep us at odds with each other, such that we don't focus on that common enemy, which is invidious discrimination. And it happens every day in the lives of these communities. People want to believe that there is no racism in the country. Well, you're wrong. They want to believe that there really is no discrimination in the country. Some people would say this, but they are wrong. It does exist. Now, does it exist to the same extent that it did some 100 years ago when we had lawful segregation, which was a form of racism? No, it doesn't exist to that same extent, but it does exist to the extent that it has an impact on the daily lives of people working in the country. And we have to fight it. And we are working together. And my hope is that this will give us greater unity. This man's life can stand for a lot of things. But in dying, he can also do something that we may not have done but for his death. And God forgive me for having to even say that. But maybe it will cause us to realize that we're all in the same boat. Some of us may be here from different places, but we're in the same boat now, and we should move together in this same boat toward liberty and justice for all.
0: Well, I want to thank you, Democratic Congressmember Al Green of Texas, who serves on the Homeland Security Committee. Again, on Friday, the Hispanic Caucus will be holding a field hearing in Houston, and we hope to have you on again soon, Congressmember Green, as you are outgoing, having lost the primary, targeted, among others, by the cryptocurrency industry. We want to talk about all that with you and your more than 20-year career on Congress and what your plans are. I want to thank you so much for being with us from Houston. Coming up, millions of people across North America facing another day of hazardous air pollution as nearly 1,000 active wildfires continue to rage in Canada. Stay with us.

0: by Palestinian musician Huda Asfour, performing in our Democracy Now! Studio. To hear her full performance and interview, she is a biomedical engineer taught at Georgetown, go to democracynow.org. This is Democracy Now!, democracynow.org. I'm Amy Goodman. Millions across North America face another day of hazardous air pollution as nearly 1,000 active wildfires continue to rage in Canada. Hazardous air quality alerts are once again in effect today for major cities, including Chicago, Detroit, Columbus, and Minneapolis. Here in New York, air quality's improved, at least for now, following what officials are calling the second worst smoke event in New York City modern history. In Canada, the fires have disproportionately impacted Indigenous communities, forcing thousands to evacuate their homes. On Friday, President Trump threatened to impose new tariffs on Canada over the record levels of hazardous air. Trump wrote, quote, "The United States is being unnecessarily invaded by filthy, polluted and unhealthy air, the quality of which is dangerous and totally unacceptable," Trump said. But Trump has not said a word about climate change, which many scientists say is a driving force behind the fires. We go now to Montreal, where we're joined by Rachel Gilmore, independent journalist, creator of Bubble Pop Media. Thanks so much for being with us, Rachel. If you can talk about what's happening in Canada, the blowback, I guess you could say, in the United States, and President Trump threatening Carney and Canada with tariffs, blaming Carney for what's happening in Canada, actually standing next to Carney and the Mexican president at the World Cup on Sunday in New Jersey.
1: Yeah, the situation in Canada is it's horrifying. I mean, we're watching the impact of the climate crisis in real time. It's disproportionately impacting, as you noted, Indigenous communities here. People have had to flee their homes, a large number of them ending up in Thunder Bay, where there's actually not enough space for everyone. The people are camping in tents just so that they have somewhere safe to sleep that isn't their communities that they've had to leave behind because of the ravaging wildfires. As you noted, there's almost 1,000 of them burning. It's genuinely a crisis. There's lots of mobilization happening here in Canada. And the commentary from Trump was extremely offensive to a lot of Canadians. I mean, what else is new? I think, unfortunately, no one's really surprised by it anymore up here. But, you know, particularly given just days before he made those comments, a Canadian firefighter had died in Colorado fighting wildfires. So it was just extremely, extremely tone deaf. But the additional horror, I guess, of just the apathy in Trump's comments is the reality that he's not acknowledging climate change. And Mark Carney sort of did a little bit of he doesn't usually respond directly to the more unhinged stuff that Trump says, but he sort of made this this comment about how it is the climate crisis that is making the dry and hot conditions for more wildfires to be sparked when there's more extreme weather, which causes more lightning strikes. But the difficulty here is that, you know, as much as Carney's saying that in response to Trump, he's not exactly taking the climate action that we need here in Canada. In fact, quite the opposite, despite him sort of selling himself as this climate guy, leaning on his credentials from his time at the United Nations.
0: If you can talk about that, I mean, on the one hand, Prime Minister Carney announcing a multi-billion-dollar strategy on what he called breaking Canada's economic dependence on the U.S., which must have infuriated President Trump. But it includes a new pipeline in Alberta and building up multiple liquefied natural gas terminals. The proposed pipeline would move 1 million barrels of oil daily from landlocked Alberta to the southern coast of British Columbia near Vancouver. If you can talk more about the significance of this, Rachel.
1: Yeah, absolutely. I mean, I think a lot of us were shocked by the announcement because so many people had this idea that Carney would at least give the tiniest bit of a damn about the climate crisis. And yeah, he came out and made this announcement alongside Alberta Premier Danielle Smith. Alberta is where most of the oil is in Canada. It's where we have our oil sands. And you know, they announced this new proposed pipeline. And what's ridiculous about it is the claim is that we need this investment in oil and gas to diversify away from the United States, but the economic case even isn't there. We just twinned a TMX pipeline to the West Coast, and just now it's starting to make about $1 billion annually. And we paid the Canadian taxpayers $34 billion for that pipeline, which means it will have to make that kind of profit for 34 more years to be profitable. And that's the previous pipeline that the Canadian people were forced to buy by a Liberal government. And now Mark Carney is saying that he's, you know, offering his full-throated support for another oil pipeline. I mean, the only way that we can actually profit from that oil pipeline is if we absolutely abandon the fight against climate change, because we would need there to be a world where demand for oil and gas continues to uptick for decades into the future to actually make money off of this pipeline. So it makes no economic sense. And obviously, it is a horrific plan for the climate crisis. In Canada, our oil and gas sector is our largest source of greenhouse gas emissions. And Mark Carney is selling the snake oil solution of carbon capture and storage to go alongside the oil and gas pipeline. But he's offering a tax credit for oil companies that use that captured carbon to actually inject it into depleted oil wells, fracking out more oil that otherwise would not be able to be accessed by those companies. So they get a tax credit for that.
0: Rachel Gilmore, thank you so much for being with us. Independent journalist and Canada creator, Bubble Pop Media. I'll be in Martha's Vineyard July 31st for the screening of Steal the Story, Please. I'm Amy Goodman. Thanks for joining us.
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2: Let's let that play for a little bit. 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Big win, 2-0 over Bosnia on Wednesday. It now sets up the showdown on Monday at 8 p.m. Eastern with Belgium. It's Box to Row on Box to Row Radio, Sirius XM, channels 142 and 84, and our great affiliates around the country that carry the program. I am your host, Donald Ware. We got a whole lot to get to on today's program, but I want to start with the big time win by the men's national team again, 2-0 over Bosnia, and it was the first win versus a European team for the U.S. since 2021, which that win was also against Bosnia. And it depends upon who you talk to. A lot of people that I had talked with said that, look, this was coming into that game against Bosnia, it was going to be a cakewalk. Most people said it shouldn't be close, not necessarily a cakewalk, but the U.S. should handle its business. Others say they think it's going to be a lot closer than people think. And, you know, I think it was. It wasn't until Mark Tillman's free kick goal at the 82nd mark that really gave the U.S. breathing room. You had the goal in the first half by Folarin Balogun. But the thing about it, he ended up getting a red card. And so he's going to be out for the round of 16 game against Belgium. I mean, that's pretty big. I mean, look, the U.S. had to get through this one without him and played a man down for 36 minutes of this matchup and still was able to win. But that loss is going to be huge because now you're going up against Belgium, who's the number 9 ranked team in the country. This is going to be the highest ranked team that the U.S. has faced so far in the World Cup, but has gotten to the round of 16. The U.S. continues to move up. The U.S. at number 15. I think if you go back even a week ago or a couple of weeks ago, the U.S. was right around 17. But this is going to be an uphill climb. This is going to be obviously it gets tougher and tougher. And we're talking about a U.S. men's national team that has not had a lot of success. You talk about winning a stage, and of course the U.S. did win its Group D stage. It had been since 2010, the last time that the U.S. had won the stage. It had been since 2002, the last time that the team made it to the quarterfinals, falling to Germany 1-0. So, we still have a long way to go in terms of a quarterfinals, but I mean, that's the last time that the team made it that far. I mean, you have to go all the way back to 1930. That is the highest finish by the U.S. team in the World Cup. Over the time that we've done this show, you've heard me talk a lot about the U.S. women's national team, the success that the U.S. women's national team has had, both in the World Cup and the Olympics, and just generally speaking in the world. I mean, we've had great guests, everyone from, you know, Alex Morgan to Abby Wambach, you know, to Crystal Dunn. The list just goes on and on in terms of the number of guests that we've had, Carly Lloyd, over the years on this program and the success that the women have had. Well, the men, they're not there, but they're on the trajectory. I mean, look, go back a couple of years. Go back to the last World Cup. There were a lot of expectations for this U.S. men's national team, and even the World Cup prior to that. And the team got out of the stage, if I remember correct, in the last World Cup. But it then fell. Like, you get to the round of 32, you've got some expectations, it falls. So the team has revamped its program. The head coach, Mauricio Pochettino, he's been offered a contract extension. This was even before the game on Wednesday. So you can tell that it's moving in the right direction. The USMN, or U.S. men's national team, the program, or USA Soccer in of itself really likes what he's doing, to the point that he's been offered a contract extension already. And this, I tell you, I don't know. You know, I'm not as versed. And let me pause here, because I want to talk also. We're going to talk some soccer. I'm going to talk soccer in this segment, and then also going to talk NBA. I also want to talk about, you know, want to get kind of your thoughts on these NBA trades, which have been crazy, most notably Jaylen Brown now to the 76ers. Wow. Wow. You talk about trades, and we can talk about the trades that have happened to this point. Nothing trumps that, in my opinion. So I want to talk about that also today here on the program. Look, you can participate here on the program. Hit me up on X at DWare1, at DWare1. Getting back to the USA soccer team. Again, I don't follow soccer like that. I'll follow it during the World Cup. I'll follow it in the Olympics, probably more so during the World Cup than I do the Olympics. So all these FC teams and the Premier League and all of that, which here in the United States, by the way, those leagues are very popular. I mean, the networks are picking those games up. It's very, very popular. It's just not for me. I'm a traditionalist, football, baseball, basketball, not necessarily in that order. And then, in some respects, hockey. And I'm going to tell you what's interesting. What the soccer team is doing now, right? Let's go back to February. In the Olympics, when the USA hockey team won it all, did we see that coming? Not necessarily. I mean, hockey and soccer in the U.S. are similar in these respects, that it's a big sport here in the United States of America. Okay, but the better play, it's a big sport here in the United States of America, but it's not as big as football, baseball, basketball. It is a sport that is dominated by countries other than the U.S., unlike football, baseball, basketball. So it's similar or akin in those respects. But again, you've got a movement in both of the sports, right? The hockey is becoming, I mean, soccer was already there. I mean, when you think about youth soccer and you think about soccer programs, soccer is very popular in the U.S. It's just that for whatever reason, on the men's side, it hasn't translated necessarily internationally. Now, you've got some good, really good individual players that have performed for the U.S. over the years that have gone overseas to play at the highest levels. You've had that. But in terms of on an international stage as the U.S. men's national team, there hasn't been a lot of success. I ran down the success for you in terms of the most success that the soccer has had. 1930, a third place finish. 2002 was a quarterfinals finish. And 2010 was the last time that the U.S. won a stage. Now, I believe the U.S. within that time has made it to the round of 16 within the last 20 to 30 years, certainly. But it's been very limited success. So the youth soccer, okay, and even I don't know that it's necessarily big in high school at the college level, right? Like to me, it seems like lacrosse at the college level is bigger than it is in the U.S. And lacrosse is definitely a U.S. sport. Now, with the contact, you've got the contact and all of that. It's definitely a U.S. sport. Again, going back to hockey, there are a lot of youth hockey leagues. I mean, right here in Carolina, I mean, you know that there's a solid foundation for youth hockey. And I'm sure it's like this across the nation. I can't speak to that. I can only speak to here in Carolina and specifically here in the Raleigh area. There's a good foundation, and the Carolina Hurricanes have poured into that for hockey here in the Carolinas. I'm sure it's like that throughout the U.S., but I don't think it's as big as soccer is. But you've got the U.S. hockey team winning the gold medal in the Olympics. Wouldn't it be fitting if the U.S. soccer team could pull that off? Now, listen, Belgium is really, really good. You got to get past Belgium. But even if you get past Belgium, and I'm not saying the U.S. can't, because this is the thing about it. You're playing on your own territory. That I think that has a lot to do with it. A couple of other shows I did last weekend, the question came up, well, would it be a disappointment would it have been a disappointment if the men had not, or the team had not beaten Bosnia? Not a disappointment. Would it have been a failure? I don't think it would have been a failure. I think it would have been a disappointment because of the momentum and because people expected this team to beat Bosnia. And so the U.S. handled its business. Now you've got an uphill climb. But wouldn't it be a beautiful thing that if in the same year the hockey team won the gold medal and the U.S. won the World Cup? We can dream big. It can happen. It's on U.S. soil. It would be akin to me to when the U.S. hockey team, and we're talking about hockey now, right? The U.S. hockey team won the gold medal in 1980 and had the big win over the Soviet Union. Big time hockey going on right now. Still to come here on the program. Plenty of NBA trade talk. Keep it locked.
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2: Who's the star of this team? Kobe White is a killer. 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You traded the face of the franchise. What does your franchise now look like moving forward? LaMelo Ball wanted to be there.
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5: Drums, please.

you for making the program a part of your day on this 4th of July weekend as America celebrates 250 years. Hope you're safe where you are and enjoying yourself. As again, in the last segment, talked a lot about the USA soccer team and its success now in the round of 16. It's got a tough game, a tough match on Monday against Belgium after coming off Wednesday's 2-0 victory over Bosnia. So let's switch gears and talk some NBA. Because, I mean, you know, and I know last week I talked extensively about the LaMelo Ball trade, LaMelo Ball to Minnesota, Naz Reid in return, some draft picks. I just didn't think it made a lot of sense for Charlotte. I still don't think it makes sense since then. As a matter of fact, on Sunday it was announced that the Hornets were going to trade Miles Bridges, got a couple of pieces back, Grayson Allen, Royce O'Neal. That was the trade to Phoenix. And so I think the thing about that trade in particular, like the Royce O'Neal, Royce O'Neal is a solid three-point shooter. Grayson Allen can shoot the three. He can also score. But those guys aren't making a ton of money. And I think Royce O'Neal may be like a $10 million guy. Grayson Allen around the same. One of them is only under a one-year contract. So, you know, but still, you still don't have a star, but that's that trade, right? That pales in comparison because you had the Raptors and Clippers making a trade that sends Kawhi Leonard back to Toronto, where he helped to lead Toronto to the NBA Finals, winning the championship in 2019. In return, the Clippers get Brandon Ingram, Grady Dick, and future first-round picks and some pick swaps. So we're seeing a lot of that nowadays with the first-round picks and the pick swaps. And the thing about the first-round picks, if your first-round pick is high enough, if it's a lottery pick, and in particular if it's a top-five pick, then you want that. And that's sometimes why you do the pick swaps, because the first-round picks don't mean what they used to mean, but they're still important because you can stockpile them and then package them in deals. Like, we're not going to see a lot of free agency movement. It's not, there are not even a lot of major free agents in the NBA. Generally, you talk about the summer a couple of weeks. This weekend, you're talking about NBA free agency. Well, the main thing, go back to the summer of Kevin Durant, you know, the summer, you know, years ago when the decision where LeBron James decided to go to Miami, like those days are probably, or you're going to have some of those days remaining, but certainly this year, that's not that. It's all about the trade. So that was the Kawhi Leonard trade, and I'm going to talk more about that. You had Ja Morant now going to the Trailblazers. You had that move. You had the Lakers making a move, because I also want to talk about LeBron and the Lakers choosing not to re-sign LeBron, which I had been talking about for the last couple of months right here on this program. But, you know, the Lakers went out and made a move, most notably getting Walker Kessler from Utah. So they have that sort of that big man now. But the trade that perplexed me the most, and not even the trade, the move, that, because again, LeBron James not re-signing with the Lakers is a move. The move that perplexed me the most was this move. Boston trades Jaylen Brown to the 76ers in exchange for Paul George, two first-round picks, and two second-round picks. Now, let that sit for a moment. Let's analyze that and let that, before I break it down, let's let that sit for a moment. What are the Boston Celtics doing? Obviously, you know,
Look, Brad Stevens has been doing this around a while. You know, he's really built the Celtics to where they are right now. Remember, he was the coach when the Celtics were having success in making it to the Eastern Conference Finals. And this was before Jason Tatum and Jalen Brown. He was the coach there. That now he's running the show in terms of making the moves that he has made in terms of draft picks in particular have led to the Celtics being in the position that they are, including winning the championship in 2024. And that's why this perplexes me. It perplexes me for a couple of different reasons. Now, I

Players Association guy, the rep, right? Like he's going to be a professional. I would think so. He's going to be a professional, right? Like, so I'm not sure why you didn't think that could have worked out. But again, 25-26 or this past season or the season that just ended was supposed to have been the Celtics rebuilding year to get ready for 26-27 or to get ready for the upcoming season. Right, Jason Tatum was supposed to have been out the entire season. You got rid of Kristaps Porzingis. You got rid of, you know, some other guys as well, some other key pieces. Okay, and rightfully so. You keep Derek White. Some other guys really stepped up. But the thing about it, the guys really, really stepped up. I think more so than Brad Stevens and others thought that they would. Jaylen Brown really carried this team in a lot of... He carried the team, but he had a lot. He was the main... I don't want to say carried. He was the main guy, but he had a lot of help. Derek White, we already knew Derek White was a really good player, really good two-way player. His game stepped up. A guy like a Peyton Pritchard, his game stepped up. Some of the other role players really stepped up for this team. So it was a situation where now you say, okay, Jason Tatum, now we got a chance to make a run here. Jason Tatum comes back. I didn't think that ultimately that the Celtics would win the championship, but I felt like they had an opportunity. Well, initially, I should say. Initially, I didn't feel that way when it started to kind of come out that Jason Tatum may be close to coming back. I likened it to when Michael Jordan went to go play baseball the year he decided to come back and came back with the Bulls. The Bulls did not win the championship. He didn't play for a good part of the season. You need that time to reacclimate, and then the team would make its run. And so really, if you think about it, the Celtics were ahead of schedule because they had Tatum back to reacclimate him into the offense, give him, you know, the however many games he played, go through the playoffs, and then 26-27, you're right back in the mix. As a matter of fact, had that happened, to me, I would have had the Celtics over the Knicks in terms of coming into the season. Maybe. Well, let me take that back. I would have had them even. Let me put it like that, because I don't want to disrespect the champs, but the Celtics had a really, really good squad. So, again, getting Giannis makes sense because now you have another superstar that is in his prime. That's a big. So now you've got a big man, a true big that can really play down low. You've got the inside-outside game. Boy, that's lethal. Celtics are number two without question. Again, even with a Giannis, I would have had if the Celtics had Giannis, I would have had the Celtics above the Knicks. But even with Jaylen Brown, I have him even. But now you go out and bring back Paul George, who still can play. I mean, Paul George can still play. But you've traded. If there was a sense that Jaylen Brown and Jason Tatum were similar players, well, you've gone and now still gotten a similar player to Jaylen Brown. So you still have similar players in Paul George and Jason Tatum. Paul George is older. He's 36. He hasn't been healthy the last several years. I mean, Paul George, quite frankly, hasn't really... Paul George has shown some flashes. Like, Paul George can still play. He showed flashes. I'm not suggesting that he can't play. I'm just suggesting that he's been injured and that he's 36 years old. That's an issue. And you bring that back when you had a squad that could have competed? Now, yeah, you get some first-round picks. So Brad Stevens loves first-round picks. That's how the Celtics got to where they are right now, because they had a plethora of first-round picks. He's a first-round pick type of general manager. But this move doesn't make sense. There's more to this move than we know about.
Why in the world? Basically,

0: what you've done, player for player, is traded Jaylen Brown for Paul George. And yes, you get a couple of, you get two first round picks, two second round picks. I'm up against the break. I want to come back and talk a little bit more about this trade because I also want to talk about it. We that's something that is generally done. You talk about it from one perspective, but not the other perspective. This has now made the 76ers a contender for sure. And I want to talk about that or talk about it also from that angle. I'm going to do that on the other side. I want you to keep it locked. I want you to participate. Also, hit me up on X at DWare1 as we roll on.
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2: Reporting to you live, the sexiest and most entertaining superstar live, Trick Williams, has finally arrived. Let's talk about it.
0: Let's talk about it. I got to ask about this meteoric rise. You're 31. A lot of these folks you see in WWE, as you know, they come in and get their rise order in their later years. So just kind of talk about that. You're one of the rising superstars in WWE.
2: Man, first and first, man, God is good. I refer to myself as the anointed one because that's what it is. I mean, God blessed me with the opportunity to shine every single Friday night, Monday, Saturday, PLEs, Royal Rumble, Saudi Arabia. It don't matter. I mean, when you anointed for something and ordained to do something, that's just where you're supposed to be. So I'm grateful for that, and I take my job very seriously.
0: Michael B. Jordan, that MBJ is your time too, but I got to take it back. Two of my favorite shows, The Wire and Friday Night Lights, two of my favorites of all time. What comes to your mind when you think back to playing in those two TV series?
3: Where's Wallace is a big thing, man. I think Wallace was just like me. You know, it wasn't active. You know, I had a lot of big brothers on that set. A lot of, you know, influential men and women in my life that said, hey, yo, Mike, you keep this up, this could be a career. You can continue to do this. And I didn't have the confidence within myself. When you got, you know, Idris Elba, and you got, you know, J.D. Williams and Wendell Pierce and Larry Gilliard Jr. and Andre Royo, and you have all these guys, you know, Wood Harris, you know, telling me, you know, hey, you know, Mike, you got something. That was a pivotal place for me.
0: Patrick, right here. This being your fifth Super Bowl, what do you remember most about this whole process with respect to the first Super Bowl? And when I say the whole process, I mean the preparation, not only for the game, but the media and all of that, as opposed to now. How do you kind of compare that? Is it still kind of fun for you?
4: Yeah, it's still fun. I mean, every Super Bowl is its own experience. But I think more than anything, it's just preparing because you know the process. You know what it takes throughout the week, and that gives you more experience and more calm, where you're not worried and you just continue to work to be the best version of yourself you can be and learn from your previous Super Bowls, and hopefully you can play even better in the game when you get out there on Sunday.
0: The one and only Kathy Griffin. So you're going to touch on this, something about this 23-year-old, you fell in love with a 23-year-old?
5: Don't you judge me. Don't you dare judge me. I'm vital. I'm a vital woman, and I'm sexy as hell. I can't help it. You know, I'm redhead. And yeah, I had a fling with a 23-year-old. So what? It was too adult, and I thought he was great, and I'm glad I did it. And let me tell you something else. Don't tell me that women of a certain age don't want to get laid. I want to get laid as much as the next guy. And nobody's going to stop me. I stand by it. No apologies.
6: It was Stephen Curry, your progress from Davidson to now with Golden State.
7: Where I've come from in high school into a small D1 college at Davidson. And it's a great story, and I'm just having fun, you know, living my dream and riding the ride.
0: That the voice of Chase Elliott, the third youngest driver to win the NASCAR Cup Series. How special is that for you?
8: To see kind of how our team has progressed and how I've progressed since then, to have an accolade like this now has changed a lot. I think we've gotten a lot better. I think I've gotten a lot better. I think we've become a very well-rounded race team, and we've improved in a lot of areas, which is not always easy to do.
0: Dave Roberts, manager of the LA Dodgers. To be person of color and be the manager of the Dodgers, what does that mean to you?
9: There's not many of us in baseball. To do things the right way, to hopefully give other people of color opportunity, hopefully it just paves the way. So I think that for me, I definitely look at it as responsibility, but something I'm willing to undertake.
0: Snoop Dogg is on the mic. Pay attention.
10: I appreciate the the love that I get, and I appreciate the support of hip hop, and it's given me back that same love in return. You know, for the amount of years that I've been doing it, I've always went into it with the same, you know, spirit of I make music for the people, I make it go for them, and I always make them a part of it. And I never separated myself and tried to be a star. I've always wanted to be one of the people that you can look to as somebody that was, you know, like your uncle, because of the way that I treat people. And I feel like my career is representative of that. That's why the longevity is there, that's why the love is there, and that's why I maintain the status of, you know, being relevant for so many years.
0: That is the voice of Kevin Durant.
11: Oh, yeah, well, I'm just, you know, trying to get better every single day. We've been through a lot as a team, and I enjoy playing with a great group of guys. So, you know, I'm just trying to enjoy every moment of it.
0: Kevin Hart, George, is here.
12: Right now, I'm on cloud nine. This is the time where I'm in demand, so you make the best of it. You pick great projects, you get behind them, and you put them out. And the goal is to keep them coming. So that's making sure that you're in control of your destiny. And right now, I am.
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0: That's Box to Row, real, relevant radio. Welcome back to the program on this July 4th weekend, and hope you're having a great time and safe where you are. So, again, in the last segment, talking about the Celtics and the 76ers trade, and really talking about the Celtics and what the Celtics are doing. Like, you've set yourself, now, and listen, Jason Tatum could put this team on his back, and everything could be all good, right? Like, maybe that happens just like Jaylen Brown did last year, and the Celtics compete. But it's nowhere in the world, as we're talking about this today, that I can put the Celtics over the Knicks at all. As a matter of fact, with this trade, to me, as it is right now with the teams, I mean, I would have the Knicks at number one. You know, I'm just hesitant about the Pistons. I know the Pistons are good, but the disappointment in the playoffs this past year, and then to some degree last year as well. But I mean, especially right now, like, you've got to have the Pistons at number two, right? I would have. Just kind of looking at this, Cavaliers are out to me. It's between, to me, the Celtics, Raptors, and the Heat, right? The Raptors made a power move. I mean, it's a power move, but again, in the same vein as in some respects, and it's interesting because they were teammates for a while. Kawhi Leonard is back in Toronto, which is great because you still got Scottie Barnes. But, I mean, you trade away. I mean, even with that, I mean, you still trade away a really solid player for the Raptors. I mean, you still trade a really good player in Brandon Ingram. I mean, I realize he was hurt in the playoffs, but you trade away a really good player and a younger player to get an older player hoping to make a win-now run and move. I'm not mad at that because now, to me, the Raptors are elevated. And like I said, the Heat. So I'd have the Celtics at like number five right now, but again, not to disrespect them too much because it's still a good team, with Joe Mazzulla as the coach, and the future looks good. But I thought, to me, this was your 25-26 was sort of your okay rebuild year, if you will. Let's see how, you know, just keep this boat afloat, get ready for 26-27. Now, to me, because you have all of these first-round picks, unless ultimately you pull off a blockbuster trade that we don't see coming. And I think that's what it's going to be. It's got to be some other blockbuster move that we're not going to see coming that will happen during the regular season because you have all of these first-round picks. That's the only way I can see. Otherwise, you're looking at 27-28 in terms of making a run. And excuse me, by the way, let me look at this thing from the 76ers' perspective. Because now, I said top five. I got to put the 76ers. I left the 76ers out. As a matter of fact, if I'm going pound for pound for teams, to me, I'm going to put the 76ers over the Celtics. So to me, you've got those four teams meaning the Raptors, Heat, 76ers, and the Celtics in that 3-6 realm. But just because of that trade, I'm gonna put the 76ers over now the Celtics. I think the 76ers were already going to be good. I think that because, I mean, hopefully if Joel Embiid is healthy, I mean, VJ Edgecombe's rookie season was overshadowed by a couple of things. Number one, you know, Cooper Flagg, Con Knipple in terms of rookie of the year, potential rookies of the year. And then just being on the 76ers with Tyrese Maxey, you know, Paul George, Joel Embiid. So he got kind of overshadowed in at times. Although I'd been saying, hey, VJ Edgecombe from the Bahamas, by the way, shouts out to our affiliate in the Bahamas, Global 99.5. I've been saying that this guy can really, really play, and he can. So now in the backcourt, you've got Tyrese Maxey, VJ Edgecombe. I think Joel Embiid, hopefully he can stay healthy, but I think Joel Embiid, not that he wasn't already motivated, because it's a pretty good team even with Paul George. I think he becomes more motivated now, because now you add Jaylen Brown to that mix of a team that already was good. You're adding another superstar and one that you can count on. Now, even without, this is the thing about the 76ers. Let's say Joel Embiid only gives you half the season, and hopefully he'll give you the half a season that will enable him to still play in the playoffs. Even if he gives you half a season, if you're the 76ers, you're still one of the top six teams. All right? So, like, this move, excuse me, it's bolstered in a lot of respects. This move has also bolstered the Philadelphia 76ers. And you trade not only within the Eastern Conference, excuse me, you trade within your own division, the Atlantic Division. Like, what are the Celtics thinking? Again, Brad, how much can you, we can sit here and question the deal, and I am questioning the deal. This has got to work out for Brad Stevens. And I'm not saying it'd be unrealistic to think that it would work out this upcoming season, because it's not. But this has got to work out in 2 years, because your trajectory to me to compete once again or to even be in the NBA Finals if you were the Celtics was this upcoming season with the roster that you had. So, obviously, Brad Stevens knows something we don't know. He's looking towards the future, but you got to be careful when you're looking towards the future, because sometimes when you're looking ahead, you miss what's right in front of you. That's in real life. Even if you're walking, like if you're walking somewhere and you see something ahead, yeah, but you got to pay attention to what's in front of you. Driving the same way. Well, it's the same thing here. You look to the future, but realize what's right in front of you. And what Brad Stevens and the Celtics did to me is gave up what was right in front of you. Like, you were the number two team, to me, even par with the Knicks for favorites coming into the season, to this 26-27 season. I don't get it. You made the 76ers even stronger. And so, you know, we'll see. I mean, you know, we'll ultimately see what happens. I'm just not a fan. Just like I wasn't a fan of the LaMelo Ball trade, I'm not a fan of this trade either. I want to get your thoughts. Hit me up on X at DWare1, at DWare1. I want to get your thoughts. Share your thoughts with me on the trade. You know, Kawhi Leonard coming back to the Raptors. I got to tell you, initially, when I heard this, I'm like, why, if you're the Raptors, what are you, living in the past? Like, Kawhi, but again, I'm a believer in what you've shown me lately. Just like I mentioned last week, to me, when people mention, well, LaMelo Ball, you know, he hasn't played in as many games as you would have liked for him to over his the term or the time, the amount of time that he had been with the Charlotte Hornets. Okay, he had missed a lot of games. But to me, he played, that was in the past. He played 72 games this past season. So that's just an excuse that's been given to justify the trade. Same thing with Kawhi. I got to give Kawhi a lot of props. He has played, I don't have the numbers in front of me in terms of the number of games he played. I'm going to try to pull it up here while I'm talking. But, I mean, he's played the last several years. He's played the majority of the season. So I got to give Kawhi Leonard a lot of credit there because he's played the majority of the seasons. Has played the majority of the games the last two seasons. So give him credit. I scoffed at the trade at first, but now the more that I kind of think about it and what could be, I mean, and as a matter of fact, in looking at it, he's played 157 games the last two seasons. You know how many games there are? Over the two-year period, there's 164 games. He played in 157 of them. That's pretty good, right? But he's an older player, but he can still play. Like, he's still the claw. He still can shoot the three. He still can give you buckets. He still can play defense. He still got that pull-up jump shot, that jump shot that's like right on a line on the string, has very little arc, but he's going to put it in the hole. So, like, while I thought that I kind of looked at the trade initially as like, I don't know about that. I'm looking at it a little bit differently. Again, to look at it from the Clippers perspective, the Clippers are as clear. I mean, if the Clippers weren't in like rebuilding mode, then you could look at it from their perspective. But it's hard to look at it from their perspective. Because to me now, of course, I mean, they've got a couple of players. Like, I don't want to just dismiss the players that the Clippers have. I think they still have some pretty good players. Darius Garland is there. Remember with the whole James Harden trade. Now you've got Brandon Ingram, but it's not enough to compete in the West. It may not even be enough to make the playoffs. We'll see. But, you know, these moves... And this one by Toronto, like, I wasn't dismissing Toronto because you had Brandon Ingram, you got Scottie Barnes, you still got RJ Barrett. Like, you've got some players. But now I think you have upped your game a little bit. If Kawhi can stay. This only works if Kawhi stays healthy. It's like all or nothing. Toronto went all or nothing. They went in all or nothing. Either this is going to work and we're going to be geniuses, or it's going to be a disaster because Kawhi Leonard gets hurt. So, man, it's just so busy in the NBA. I actually like the trades, the trade scenarios better or as much as I like free agency. And I'm talking about generally speaking because, again, there are not many free agents, and the ones that are big time, like Jalen Durant, are restricted free agents. So a team can make an offer, but the team, like if it's Jalen Durant, a team can make an offer. The Lakers could make an offer, but Detroit could match. And you got to figure Detroit's going to match. I mean, maybe Jalen Durant just had a down last part of the season and then a down playoffs. Maybe that's what it was. All right. So a lot of excitement in the NBA. Hit me up on X at DWare1, at DWare1. Up next, LeBron leaves L.A. What's his legacy?
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0: Who's the star of this team? Kobe White is a killer. Let me tell you, but LaMelo Ball, more than even him being a really good player that set players up, that was a true point guard, that could give you 20 points in a game, you traded the star. You traded the face of the franchise. What does your franchise now look like moving forward? LaMelo Ball wanted to be there.
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1: Happy 4th of July weekend. Thank you for making the program a part of your weekend. So obviously LeBron James's legacy is set. In my mind, he's the second greatest player to ever play the game behind Michael Jordan. He's got 4 NBA championships. He's been to the All-Star game 22 times. He's coming up. He's going to be 42 years old in December, going for a 24th season. Like, his legacy is set. There's no doubt about it. The question is, what is his legacy in Los Angeles with the LA Lakers? I mean, that first year, it was really a rebuild. It was a situation where the Lakers had a bunch of young players, including Lonzo Ball, and they had Kyle Kuzma, who they ended up keeping. They had a bunch of young guys on that team, and the Lakers didn't do particularly well. You go out, you make the trade, meaning the Lakers, for Anthony Davis. They're able to get Anthony Davis, and the next year, the Lakers win the championship. So in year 2 in LA, the Lakers win the championship. And let's think about the legacy of the LA Lakers. Goes back to the days of when the LA Lakers were the Minneapolis Lakers, when you had George Mikan in the 50s and those teams won championships, and then you move on to LA with the likes of Wilt Chamberlain, Jerry West, first and foremost, the true Laker. And when I say true Laker, I mean Jerry West's entire career was played with the Lakers, not unlike Wilt Chamberlain, but a more memorable, I want to say the more memorable time for of course, Wilt Chamberlain was with the Lakers. But, I mean, look, he had the 100 points when he was in Philadelphia. He had the 100 points when he was in Philadelphia. But, I mean, think about all of the great players. Magic Johnson, right? Kareem Abdul-Jabbar, James Big Game Worthy, right? Like Kobe Bryant. Like, you've had some phenomenal players. Coach-wise, you've got, of course, Pat Riley. You've got Phil Jackson. Like, I mean, you talk about the LA Lakers, and you're talking about a franchise that all it does is win championships. All it's done is win championships. It has had great players over its careers. I named some of them, right? Where does LeBron rank in terms of all-time players in Lakers history? 8 seasons in LA, brought a championship, went to the All-Star game each time. LeBron didn't win an MVP. LeBron didn't win an MVP while he was in LA. Okay. And the thing about it, he won an NBA Finals MVP, but he didn't win the most valuable player. As a matter of fact, he didn't win the most valuable player in 13 years. You know, it's an interesting dynamic between Lakers fans and LeBron James. A lot of Lakers fans tried to compare LeBron James to Kobe Bryant. A lot of Lakers fans don't like LeBron James. A lot of Lakers fans didn't want LeBron James to come to LA. A lot of Lakers fans probably still don't respect the championship that LeBron James brought to the franchise, along with Anthony Davis. Like, we can't forget about Anthony Davis, because without Anthony Davis in that bubble season, there would be no championship. As great as LeBron is, as great as he was at that time, he was older, but still much fresher than we've seen him now, even though he was really, really good and in the regular season averaged 20 points per game. There are going to be some Lakers fans that are going to look at it and say, okay, in 8 seasons, you brought us 1 title. That title was in a bubble season. You only went to one other Western Conference Finals. And then the rest of the time, they made the playoffs, but made it to the second round a couple of times, including this past season, or maybe got bounced in the first round. You're going to have those Lakers fans. I don't want to tell another fan or a fan of a team how to cheer for or to like his team. I'm not a Lakers fan per se. In other words, maybe at one time when certainly when Magic Johnson was playing for the Lakers, and then a little bit even after that, I was a Lakers fan. I liked the Lakers, but I'm not a true Lakers fan. Like, I'm not Lakers fan, okay? And in Los Angeles, I wonder, you know, I heard somebody mention the other day that the L.A., you know, more than the Dodgers, the Lakers are the team in L.A., which is interesting to me because the one time I went to a Dodgers game in L.A., like, it was pretty special, and the fan base is pretty special. So, you know, if the Lakers are that team, I'm not going to argue that point because I'm not sure. I just feel like the Dodgers fan base is fantastic, and it is big time. And the Dodgers' success, especially more recently, has been pretty big. So if somebody says, and somebody from L.A. can hit me up on this, of course, we're coast to coast. I mean, what's the bigger deal in L.A.? Is it the Lakers or the Dodgers? The Lakers obviously have won more championships, have had more success. I mean, there wasn't, and I probably would lean towards the Lakers because there wasn't a time in the Dodgers' history where there was like this show, quote-unquote Showtime era. But then again, I mean, the dynamic between basketball or even something comparable, you had like, you know, you had the you know, you had Fernando Valenzuela mania, you know, Tommy Lasorda, but you know, those weren't, you know, they won championships sparingly. Okay. Where the Lakers in the 80s, the Lakers won back-to-back championships in the 80s. Magic Johnson, throughout in his career, they won five NBA championships for the LA Lakers. So I would venture to say that the Lakers would be that team over the Dodgers. I mentioned all of those players, the Kobes of the world. And think about it. I mean, you know, as great as Kareem Abdul-Jabbar was, you know, as great as Wilt Chamberlain was, you know, those two players were with other teams before they came to L.A. So, you know, you've got teams, and a lot of times you don't have teams that have a lot of guys that play their entire career with one team. Jerry West, Magic Johnson, Kobe Bryant did that. James Worthy did that. Okay. LeBron is not up there with those guys, with the guys that I mentioned, even the Wilt. You know, obviously Kareem. I mean, Kareem's career was mostly known with the Lakers, even though he had, you know, it did some great things. Certainly the Bucks, you know, won a championship when Lou Alcindor, along with Oscar Robertson and of course Norfolk State's own Bobby Dandridge, won a championship in Milwaukee. But it was all about his time, meaning Kareem's time, was about the Lakers and being in Los Angeles. And that's what he's most known for. LeBron James has had a phenomenal career. Should he have a number retired? I think he should. But it's a lot of Lakers people that will tell you no, because he shouldn't be up in the Raptors with Kobe, Magic, LeBron, Kobe, Magic, Wilt, Kareem, Big Game James, others, you know, Jerry West. He shouldn't be up there in that category with those guys specifically. You know, I think he should. I think that there were no guarantees. Now, did he have some mishaps? He had some mishaps. You got to look at the mishaps. I mean, for all of the great seasons that LeBron James had in L.A., And for all that he did, he became the all-time leading scorer in L.A. As a matter of fact, I had a chance to – I was in D.C. When LeBron – it was 2022 when he became the second all-time leading scorer against the Wizards, had a chance to be at that game, right? But he had some mishaps, and one of the mishaps I'm thinking about was a gentleman that played with him that he recruited to be part of that team, as a matter of fact, and that was Russell Westbrook. And Russell Westbrook, that was, as a matter of fact, that particular game that I spoke of was Russell Westbrook's first time back in D.C. after really leading the Wizards to the playoffs, which was the last time that the Wizards had even been in the playoffs. He led that, not Bradley Beal. Russell Westbrook led that team. But that was a disaster because he advocated for bringing Russell Westbrook in. He thought that Russell Westbrook was going to be the guy, along with he and Anthony Davis, that was going to put the Lakers over the top for another championship. That didn't happen. But it doesn't mean that was one mishap. And some of the other, I mean, he's had input in some of the other personnel decisions. None of them are coming off the top of my head right now, but that was a bad one. To me, that doesn't take away from the legacy of LeBron James in LA, because at the end of the day, it's about winning championships. It is not easy to win championships. And that's exactly what LeBron James, along with Anthony Davis, did for the Lakers in his time in LA. Look, my time is about up. I thank you for yours. Listen, Box to Rose 8th, countdown to kickoff. Save the date. Those that are in Raleigh in the Triangle in North Carolina may be in North Carolina or Raleigh during July the 17th. Friday, July the 17th. Save the date. Friday, July the 17th. We're going to be at Pardrea's Sports Cafe. We want you to come on out and be at the 8th countdown to kickoff. All 8 of the North Carolina HBCU head football coaches will be there. We will talk with them. You'll get a chance to meet them. 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

fall off the earth. Take to your toes and summon the worms. The heron waits patiently, unfazed by self-service checkouts or pouches of tobacco. I know falling in love feels trivial with everything that's going on, but what if we're actually onto something? And then the heron says,

stop trying so hard. Your personality has been broken apart and sold back to you in a series of short form clips. The horrors persist, but you are that same child jumping garden to garden. Ice cream dripping between your knuckles.

Rare aesthetic, reluctant hope core memories operating on a strict one in one out policy. The young and the dying have the worst philosophies, and you are both but also neither. Nay cheek, nay chance. Never leave the bookies with a smile on your face, and remember that herons wait for no one but themselves. 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And then the heron says, you'll never be alone, and you gotta be patient.

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0: 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More information and the submission form can be found at www.myhsf.org.
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Pencil ribbons dancing in the rain. Flowers on the skyline, hey, how is it, why? What comes round's going round again. Towers coming

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1: 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We are Savannah Soundings, community radio with global soul. It's time here on Monday afternoon on way left of the dial. All things, we'll just call this Rush Day. So today's show is All Things Rush. So originals, cover songs, live versions, just a veritable potpourri, 2 hours of Rush in celebration of the R50 tour. I am flying to Chicago tomorrow morning, and Ryan and I are going to go see Rush Wednesday night at the United Center. I am stoked. I've been watching endless concert videos from their performances the first two nights in Chicago, their performances at the Kia Forum in Mexico City and in Fort Worth, Texas. It's going to be a grand time for sure. So this show, I originally did a Rush show early in the year, and of course I did one last year as well. So I took the one from earlier in the year and I updated it, switched a few things around, added some newer stuff, some newer cover versions that I have run into here recently, some remastered stuff that's been re-released or released by Rush through their 40th anniversary box set series. So let's get things started with a little promotional snippet from way back in the 2112 days, and then we'll follow up with some just some good stuff. Anyway, enjoy.
2: 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We have assumed control. We have assumed control. We have assumed control.

0: listeners of WRUU, there comes a time in life where you need to ask yourself a question. And today that question is, do you want to hear a local man interview mythical creatures such as Frankenstein's monster, the mummy, the Mothman, a vampire who's very old named Count Succula, and other musicians? 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
3: 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We are Savannah Soundings, community radio with Global Soul. It's time here on Way Left of the Dial on an All Rush Monday Way Left. So that was Dream Theater doing a cover of YYZ, which originally appeared on the Moving Pictures record from an album called Lost Not Forgotten Archives, The Majesty Demos, 85 to 86. Of course, YYZ is also the airport, the official designation of the Toronto airport. And the concert that they did, the very famous concert that they did on the Moving Pictures tour, is referred to as the YYZ concert. So then we heard, so the first two songs that we listened to, the significance in playing them and playing them in the order that I played them. So we started out with Rush Bastille Day from the Caresses Steel record, and then followed that with Anthrax covering Anthem from their EP Anthems. And of course, Anthem originally appeared on the Fly By Night record. So for years and years prior to the Permanent Waves record, Rush always opened up their shows with Bastille Day, followed by Anthem. And it was just, you know, just 9 to 10 minutes of just straight in your face metal rock and roll. And, you know, when I first saw them at the Waukegan Ice Arena, when I was just a kid, I was 16 years old, and they opened up with that, it was just an epiphany for me to see that live. We had first row. We were leaning on the stage. I could have reached out and touched Alex Lifeson's guitar pedals if I wanted to. I was so close. So anyway, let's get back into the music. So probably their most famous song is on the Moving Pictures record, Tom Sawyer. And another unabashed Rush fanboy is Sebastian Bach of Skid Row. He is from Toronto, and I've caught interviews with him many, many times talking about his love for Rush and how he was one of the first members of the Rush, official Rush fan club. So here's a version that he did from a record called Subdivisions, a tribute to Rush, covering Tom Sawyer.

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3: 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We are Savannah Soundings Community Radio with Global Soul. Well, here we are enjoying Rush today. So that was Kip Winger. Yes, Kip Winger of the hair metal band Winger, doing Spirit of the Radio, which of course originally appeared on Permanent Waves, and that's from the record Subdivisions, a tribute to Rush. And then before that, we heard Sebastian Bach, ex of Skid Row, who I saw here, man, it was about 6-7 years ago, play. Man, what a great show that was at Victory North, doing a cover version of Tom Sawyer, which originally appeared on Moving Pictures, from the same record, Subdivisions, tribute to Rush. It is interesting the number of people that are just unabashed Rush fanboys outside of the obvious and Dave Grohl, who I've grown tired of with his fanboyism. So anyway, let's get back into the music. So I've been doing one thing in the Rush social media world, and some of the sites that I inhabit or haunt, publishing my tops. I wanted to do a Rush song a day for a week on my top 7 Rush songs in the Rush pantheon. And of course, my favorite Rush song is the song we're going to play right now, or I'm going to play right now, which is Kid Gloves, which appeared on the Grace Under Pressure record from 1984. In my opinion, it is the last great Rush record. It does not mean that Rush did not put out good records in subsequent efforts or have great songs in subsequent efforts, but as a whole, I did not think after Grace Under Pressure they put out that, you know, just a Signals type record or a Hemispheres type record. So anyway, I think this is a cool song, and this is the 2026 remastered version of the song. It was remastered. The whole record was remastered and remixed by Terry Brown, who produced the first 9 Rush solo records, and Grace Under Pressure was the first record that he did not produce for them. And in fact, he never produced another record for Rush. So this is an interesting take on the original. It's pretty true to it, but there are some subtle differences in the sonics.

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3: 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We are Savannah Soundings, community radio with Global Soul. It's time here on We're Left to Dial doing all things Rush. So that was Jacob Moon from Canada doing New World Man, which originally appeared on Signals, and that's from The Stars Look Down, Songs for Neil, Volume 2. and we'll talk about that whole Songs for Neil series a little bit later on in the show. And then Sebastian Bach again doing Lakeside Park, which originally appeared on Caress of Steel by Rush from the All-Star Tribute to Rush. So let's get right back into it. I found this over the weekend. The recording is So, but I think it's interesting. It's Tom Morello of Rage Against the Machine, another huge Rush fan, covering Limelight with Alex Lifeson of Rush.

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4: 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We are Savannah Soundings, community radio with global soul. It's way left of the dial here with Tom on a Monday afternoon doing all things related to Rush in celebration of their really, really successful and well-received from the fanboy universe and from the industry and critics for their 50-something tour that's kicked off, almost a month and a half ago. Just rave, rave reviews. And what's really in the fanboy universe is truly bought into Nika Niles sitting in is now the third member of Rush for the late great Neil Peart, and the addition of Lauren Gold on keyboards and backing vocals certainly has helped the band as well. I think it's a different dynamic. And like I said, I haven't seen not a negative syllable printed, and I've been watching closely about the shows that they put on. I did read a review by a woman today. She saw the Saturday show in Chicago, and she had seen Rush many, many times, and her take on it was such a different atmosphere than Rush shows that they did with Neil Peart. She said it was almost like a celebration that they were back together. So anyway, Ryan and I will be there having a great time. I picked out which Rush t-shirt I'm going to wear for the show today, ironed it, packed it in the suitcase, and it'll be a good time. So what did we listen to? So that was Tom Morello of Rage Against the Machine with Alex Lifeson from a live performance from about 2 years ago. And I just blundered into that yesterday and added it into the show. Of course, Limelight was the opening song from the Moving Pictures record. Tom Morello is also a unabashed Rush fanboy, and it is rumored that Rage Against the Machine had recorded a version of Working Man for their Renegades cover record, and it did not make the cut. I would be certainly interested to hear Rage Against the Machine covering Working Man, and we do have a cover version of Working Man, or I do have a cover version of Working Man coming up a little bit later in the show by Fu Manchu. So let's get going back into the music. In the End from the Fly By Night record, Rush.

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3: 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We left with Tom on a Monday afternoon. So that was Michael Schenker with Sebastian Bach on vocals doing Finding My Way, which originally appeared on the first Rush record from a record Michael Schenker put out a few years ago called Guitar Master, which he covers many 1970s classic metal songs. Before that, we heard an all-star band called The Trues doing Cinderella Man, which originally appeared on the Hemispheres record, and that's from the Farewell to Kings, it originally appeared on Farewell to Kings. That's on the Farewell to Kings 40th Anniversary Edition, and then we opened up the set with Rush doing In the End from the Fly By Night record. So let's get right back to the music. This is from the Tribute Songs for Neil, Volume 1, Between the Wheels.

0: Please join me every Friday here at 12 o'clock p.m. for Parenting Room 101. 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
4: 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We are Savannah Soundings Community Radio with Global Soul. It's Tom here on Way Left of the Dial, about three-quarters of the way through our Rush Spectacular, celebrating the 50-something tour of the band Rush, which I'm going to, I've yammered on ad nauseum about it. I'm going to Chicago tomorrow, but I'm going to see the show Wednesday night at the United Center with my nephew Ryan. So anyway, I dug out my Rush R40 tour shirt, the one surviving one, well, the one that's surviving one that's, you know, doesn't look like it's been, you know, doesn't look like it's 11 years old. So the other one I have, I use that just for E-Gym. So anyway, what do we listen to? Fu Manchu doing Working Man, which of course originally appeared on the first Rush record, was the first song that got them notoriety from a disc jockey named Donna Harper in Cleveland, Ohio, of all places. She began playing the first Rush record on the air, and the rest is history from that. And that's from a CD EP called Working Man, aptly, that Fu Manchu put out. And before that, we heard a band out of England called Bravado doing Between the Wheels, which originally appeared on the Grace Under Pressure record, and that's from the Tributes Songs for Neil Volume 1. I did see, I got an email today from Rush Fest in Scotland that Volume 7 is complete. I think I pre-ordered it. I'm not sure. I'll have to go back and double check through my Bandcamp account, but I'll looking forward to getting that. They said they had added 9 more songs to the to that volume. So we're going to continue on. So this is another one of those, wow, this dude is a Rush fan. So Randy Jackson, who played bass in Journey for some period of time, and he was on, what was the show with Simon Cowell on Fox, America's Got Talent, or, you know, whatever that terrible show was. Not terrible for the contestants who went on to be famous. But I could not get into that in any way, manner, shape, or form. But Randy Jackson is a huge Rush fan. So he, for the Subdivisions and All-Star Tribute to Rush record, he recorded the song Subdivisions with Vinnie Moore on guitar. And it's actually a fascinating version. Randy handles the vocals on it. So let's kick back and explore this one.

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2: 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We are Savannah Soundings, Community Radio with Global Soul. It's time here on Way Left, coming to the end of an epic tribute to Rush in praise of their 50-something tour, which I will be reporting to you in great detail, excruciating detail, next Monday, after next Monday's show, after seeing them, hopefully, without any problems, on Wednesday evening at the United Center in just west of downtown Chicago. Man, I'm stoked. I'm going to eat really good, too. Going to get, you know, real live Chicago hot dogs and thin crust pizza. We're going to try and go to this really hipster, cool hamburger place. They call it the West Loop, which is between the Loop and actually the area of the United Center on Wednesday evening. It's supposed to be like one of the best burgers in the U.S., and we're going to give it a shot, see if we can figure a way to finagle our way into seats at the bar. So what we listen to, John Petrucci of Dream Theater, who they are huge Rush fanboys, doing the Analog Kid, which originally appeared on the Signals record. And before that, we heard Randy Jackson, ex of Journey and whatever that Simon Crowell's talent show was on Fox. That's how much I watched of it. I can't even tell you the name of the thing. But actually doing a fascinating version of the song Subdivisions, which also originally appeared on the Signals record. We're going to finish off with another all-star band called Big Wreck, doing Closer to the Heart, and Gregor Vanderloo of the Netherlands covering Free Will from Permanent Waves. I want to thank everybody for indulging me today on today's show. It was a lot of fun. Enjoy, and be careful out there. It's really hot, and I will catch everybody Saturday morning for the first reports of the Rush show in Chicago. And if you don't catch me Saturday morning at 11 o'clock on Road Trip in U-232, catch me here next Monday afternoon. Rock on.

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You've been listening to Black Frost by Grover Washington Jr. from his Ultimate Collection album. 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

You've been listening to The Brain by Chick Corea from his Early Days album. 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

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A show dedicated to independent and underrepresented artists. Each week I go through the internet, try to find some cool stuff for you guys, in the hopes that you find your new favorite band.